0: the U.S. to play their matches. All of this is happening a little more than 2 weeks before the World Cup kicks off. During the group stage, Iran is scheduled to play 2 games in Inglewood and 1 game in Seattle. Ada Peralta, NPR News, Mexico City.
1: A spring heat wave is scorching parts of Western Europe, breaking temperature records and triggering government warnings. Several drownings have been reported in Britain and France as people try to cool down. Experts say unpredictable and extreme weather is becoming more frequent. The UK is warning of potential health risks, especially for older people. 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
3: For KANW News, I'm Gary Dahl. The number of child care providers in New Mexico is growing, and the state is incentivizing them to cook more scratch-made meals. No matter if they offer full day care, home-based care, or what kind of child care program they are, New Mexico's Early Childhood Education and Care Department introduced a badge designed to make it easier for parents to find programs where their child can get home-cooked meals. This is a special certification ECECD is giving child care providers that serve at least 50% scratch-cooked meals. They're also offering extra incentives for providers to fire up those kitchens. A lot of these kids really spend a majority of the day here with us, so they don't get to experience having a warm-cooked meal with their family at home, said Osvaldo Gonzalez, director of Southwest Child Care Wyoming in Northeast Albuquerque. When our cooks make everything from scratch, they get to feel this is their second home and get to experience that feeling with their peers and their teachers. Southwest Child Care has been serving up scratch-made meals since it opened 40 years ago, and state leaders are encouraging more child care providers to do the same. Food is a critical pillar or critical infrastructure for raising the next generation. The department and this administration under this governor have taken food security and food nutrition quality very, very seriously. Scratch cooking is how you get to that end goal, Deputy Secretary Kendall Chavez said. For KANW News, your NPR station, I'm Gary Dahl.
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0: KNW New Mexico Music. I'm Linda here for Paul Roybal tonight. 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
0: Chance of scattered thunderstorms along the west of the Rio Grande Valley with strong gusty winds of 40 to 50 miles per hour this afternoon and early evening. And so now current temperature we have in Santa Rosa, 63. In Gallup, it's 73. Rance, it's 66. In Las Vegas, it's 53. In Encino, it's 60. In Santa Fe, it's 63. And here in Albuquerque, it's 59.

0: KANW New Mexico Music. That was Entre Nosotros by Gonzalo. We have the dedication line open, Del 10. Call us at 505-242-3456. We have our first dedication for the night going out to Dolores Maiz, and that's happy birthday from a friend in La Jara. We also want to say good evening to Meg and Don, dedicated listeners from the South Valley listening in. Thank you for listening, Meg and Don. We also want to remind you of the Al Hurricane Jr. special two-hour tribute, Friday at 4 and Sunday at noon. Join KNW as we celebrate El Godson of Nuevo Mexico music, his story, and his legacy. 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
0: 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You're the Simpatico Award winner. 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
1: To make your nomination for the KANW Simpatico Award,

Linda and for him. Now, next week is Election Day, Tuesday, June 2nd. And you can join Joe Monahan and his panel of experts on election night starting at 6:30 for live primary election results.

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0: KANW New Mexico Music. When's the last time or have you ever visited the big and beautiful Santa Rosa Lake State Park? It's the place to be for camping, boating, water skiing, jet skiing, swimming, hiking, biking, and so much more. Now that it's summer, you might find some of that summer fun out in Santa Rosa. It's 2 hours or more for 2 hours from most anywhere. So have fun out there with Santa Rosa this summer, friends.
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KNW New Mexico Music. Here comes that number 10 song this week on the top 15, Porque No Me Escribes by Luisa G featuring Jacqueline Gutierrez.

KNW New Mexico Music. Linda in for Paul Roybal tonight until 10 o'clock p.m. with New Mexico music like the one we just heard from Roberto Griego, Nomás Pensando. I also want to remind you that next Tuesday, June 2nd, is Election Day. So you can join Joe Monahan and his panel of experts on election night starting at 6:30 for live primary election results and in-depth analysis from across New Mexico. 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Let's keep the music going with Chiquitita by Isaac Gonzalez.

0: 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That was a little Purple Haze for you, El Sauce y La Palma. Route 66 is turning 100 this year. Make the most out of road trip season by visiting the many national parks and storied sites along the Mother Road. 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
0: About 7:23 on Tuesday, May 26th, we got some scattered thunderstorms across the west of the Rio Grande Valley. We got some gusty winds as well. Tomorrow, there's a moderate risk of fog and low visibility on the highways across eastern New Mexico. That'll be on Wednesday morning. Our currents are in Santa Rosa, 61, Gallup, 69, Grand, 64, Las Vegas, 52, Encino, 49. And in Santa Fe, it's 59. In Albuquerque, it's 64.

0: 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Thanks for listening. Gracias a todos. We had Maria call. Maria from Alamogordo call. She had a dedication in loving memory of her dad, Fernando, and in loving memory of her Nana and Tata. Maria also wanted to thank those in the assisted living helping her mom, Evangeline. And she also wanted to give a dedication to her brother, Eric, to Raydell, and to Brooke, and lots of love to the family. And she misses you guys. If you have a dedication, the dedication lines are open. 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The news you need to kickstart your day and kick it strong. 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

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Happy 100 to the Mother Road.

KNW New Mexico Music. Thanks for listening. Gracias a todos. This is just a reminder that every Friday afternoon at 5 o'clock, Kevin Otero counts down New Mexico's music's 15 most requested songs of the week. So don't miss out on the top 15 at 5, only on KNW. We're going to keep the music going with Under the Double Eagle by Severo y el Grupo Fuego featuring Albert Tafoya.

0: KANW New Mexico Music from their 2017 album, Soy Nuevo Mexicano. That was Severo y el Grupo Fuego. All string students in current school year grades 5 through 7 are invited to the Albuquerque Youth Symphony Summer String Fling. The class will feature a public performance, daily activities, and rehearsals. The Summer String Fling is June 1st through the 4th. Registration and more information is available now at aysmusic.org.
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0: We have a chance of scattered thunderstorms and also a chance of strong gusty winds. Tomorrow, there's moderate risk of fog and low visibility on the highways across eastern New Mexico. And that's tomorrow morning. Let's look at our current temperatures. In Santa Rosa, it's 59. In Gallup, it's 68. In Grants, it's 62. Las Vegas, 51. In Encino, it's 49. In Santa Fe, it's 59. And in Albuquerque, it's 64 degrees on New Mexico's First FM.

0: KANW New Mexico Music. Thanks for listening this evening. It's 8:40 p.m. Gracias a todos. We have a couple of dedications. A dedication in memory of Arturo Sanchez. Also in memory of Manuel Montoya. And in memory of Al Hurricane Jr. And this is coming from Harold Sanchez from Chimayo. We also have a dedication for Virginia and Fidel Garcia. We got a Polka del Valdez coming for you all. If you have a dedication, give us a call. 505-242-3456. And also a reminder that everything KANW is all in one place. 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

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Thanks for listening. Gracias a todos. If you're already thinking about tomorrow's lunch hour, you can make your lunch hour sound better with KANW. AJ Leonard serving up the best New Mexico music and your dedications every weekday starting at 12 o'clock noon right here on KANW. I hope that you get up and dance. I know it's towards the end of the night, but you can still bailando to the sparks. Si ya no hay amor.

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0: KANW New Mexico Music. This is Linda Sepulveda in for Paul Roybal tonight. And next week we have our election coverage, and then Paul Roybal will be back. So no llores, we have our good friend back. And we also want to remind you that tonight at 10 o'clock, Robert Bennett's going to spin 4 hours of top 40 music. So you can catch today's hits tonight and every Tuesday night on KANW.
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0: Chance of scattered thunderstorms along the west of the Rio Grande Valley. Also strong gusty winds. Tomorrow morning, which is Wednesday morning, there's a chance of a risk of fog and low visibility on the highways across eastern New Mexico. Our current temps in Santa Rosa is 59. In Gallup, we're at 61. In Grants, 59. Las Vegas, it's 50. In Encino, it's also 50. In Santa Fe, 57. And in Albuquerque, it is 63.

0: 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Thanks for listening. Gracias a todos. I'm Linda in for Paul Roybal tonight. We have our last dedications of the night. We have a happy birthday going out to Tina Louise. It's going to be on the 30th. Jesse Silva, happy birthday on the 29th. And Josiah, happy birthday on the 29th. And this is dedications coming to you all from your great grandma, your tia, and your mother. Also, a big saludos going out there to Valma Saiz and the familia and friends and all the amigos and amigas listening out there tonight to KANW.
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KANW New Mexico Music. That's the number two song by Mike Sanchez and the Wild Bunch, El Mikey. It's been such a blessing being with you all this evening. I hope that you're having a great evening. And here's Jerome Grant y Los Amigos Unidos, otra.

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0: Partly cloudy with a slight chance of showers and thunderstorms in the evening, then mostly clear after midnight. Southeast winds around 15 miles per hour in the evening, heights low 56, valley low 48. And tomorrow, mostly sunny, highs in the lower 80s, south winds 15 to 20 miles per hour in the afternoon. And around the state in Santa Fe, the high temperature should be 76, Las Vegas 73, Gallup 80, Grants 80, Santa Rosa 79, Taos 75, Los Lunas 85, and in Rio Rancho, 83.

0: 89.1 KANW, I'm Robert Bennett. That was Post Malone. KANW will honor Al Hurricane Jr. with a special two-hour tribute to El Godson of New Mexico music. 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

0: 99.1 KANW. I'm Robert Bennett, and that was Hilary Duff. 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
1: Overnight, partly cloudy with a slight chance of showers and thunderstorms in the evening, then mostly clear after midnight. Southeast winds around 50 miles per hour in the evening. Highs low 56, valley low 48. And tomorrow, mostly sunny, highs in the lower 80s. South winds 15 to 20 miles per hour in the afternoon. Around the state in Santa Fe, the high temperature should be 76, Las Vegas 73, Gallup 80, Grants 80, Santa Rosa 79, Los Alamos 75, Socorro 86, and in Española 81.

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0: that was Taylor Swift. The Roadrunner Food Bank of New Mexico supplies food to hundreds of organizations throughout New Mexico. 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
1: DHS is set to construct new border security measures around Big Bend National Park in Texas, despite public outcry from residents and environmental advocates. 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

I'm a bad piece of savage, no comparison here. I'ma flip my hair and look back while I twerk in the mirror. All this money in a room, think some scammers in here. I'm

0: for volunteers to teach classes in art, sewing, crochet, and quilting. Call 505-468-7341 for more information. Also, due to unseasonably hot weather and dry fuel conditions, the New Mexico Natural Resources Forestry Division is enacting statewide fire restrictions in New Mexico to reduce the risk of wildfire starts. Restrictions will remain in effect until rescinded on non-federal, non-municipal, non-tribal lands statewide. The wildfire danger level poses a threat to life and public safety in New Mexico.
1: Texas voters decide who they want as their Republican nominee for the Senate, incumbent John Cornyn or Texas Attorney General Ken Paxton, who was endorsed by President Trump last week. The winner faces off against Democratic nominee James Tallarico in the fall. So who do Texans see as the future of the Republican Party? Hear the results on the next morning edition from NPR News.
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mostly clear, highs low 56, valley low 48. And tomorrow, mostly sunny, highs in the lower 80s. South winds 15 to 20 miles per hour in the afternoon. And around the state in Santa Fe, the high temperature should be 76, Las Vegas 73, Gallup 80, Grants 80, Santa Rosa 79, Taos 75, Los Lunas 85, and in Rio Rancho 83.

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0: KANW reminds you that drowning is the second leading cause of accidental death in New Mexico. 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
0: Overnight, mostly clear. High low 56, valley low 48. And later today, mostly sunny, highs in the lower 80s. South winds 15 to 20 miles per hour in the afternoon. Around the state, in Santa Fe, the high temperature should be 76, Las Vegas 73, Gallup 80, Grants 80, Santa Rosa 79, Los Alamos 75, Socorro 86, and in Española 81.

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0: 89.1 KANW. I'm Robert Bennett. That was El Muñiz. 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
0: Mostly clear, highs low 56, valley low 48. And later today, mostly sunny, highs in the lower 80s. South winds 15 to 20 miles per hour in the afternoon. And around the state in Santa Fe, the high temperature should be 76. Las Vegas 73, Gallup 80, Grants 80, Santa Rosa 79, Taos 75, Los Lunas 85, and in Rio Rancho 83.

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I'm Robert Bennett. That was Christina Perea. 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

0: 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I'm Robert Bennett. 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

0: 89.1 KANW. I'm Robert Bennett. The Transgender Resource Center of New Mexico provides advocacy, education, and direct services in support of transgender, gender non-conforming, non-binary, and gender-variant people and their families. For information, call 505-200-9086. Also, New Mexico is seeing a rise in norovirus cases. Norovirus is very contagious and causes acute gastrointestinal illness. Most people can recover in 1 to 3 days. To decrease the risk, wash all surfaces of your hands with soapy water for at least 20 seconds.
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0: Mostly clear, highs low 56, valley low 48. And later today, mostly sunny, highs in the lower 80s, south winds 15 to 20 miles per hour in the afternoon. Around the state, in Santa Fe, the high temperature should be 76, Las Vegas 73, Gallup 80, Grants 80, Santa Rosa 79, Los Alamos 75, Socorro 86, and in Española 81.

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0: 89.1 KLW. I'm Robert Bennett. That was El Hurricane. Big and beautiful, Santa Rosa Lake State Park is the place to be for camping, boating, water skiing, jet skiing, swimming, hiking, biking, and so much more. It's summer fun in Santa Rosa, 2 hours from most anywhere.
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1: 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Time is 4:42.
2: Good morning, I'm Gigi Ahn at the BBC. Israel has killed the new head of Hamas's military wing in Gaza as it also intensifies its attacks on Hezbollah in Lebanon. The Israeli defense minister said the commander had been sent to meet his associates in the depths of hell. The BBC's Yolande Nel is in Jerusalem.
3: Mohammed Odel, just recently chosen as the new head of the Hamas armed wing in Gaza. There's video footage from last night that shows an apartment building ablaze in Gaza City, with witnesses telling the BBC they believe about 5 missiles were used.
2: The Indian Prime Minister Narendra Modi has urged people to take as many precautions as possible as temperatures reach above 110 degrees Fahrenheit. The extreme weather has caused forest fires and heatstroke-related deaths. People in the capital, Delhi, have been advised to stay home. Schools across the country have closed early for the summer. And officials from Ghana are repatriating around 800 citizens from South Africa. It follows a wave of sometimes violent protests against immigrants in several South African cities. The Ghanaian High Commissioner, Benjamin Kwashi, explained why the country was organizing the operations.
4: Who felt that their lives were in danger? Who felt like the economic activity that they were engaging in had come to a standstill? Who felt unwelcome in this country? And it is the responsibility of every government to ensure that its citizens are taken care of both home and abroad.
2: I'm Gigi Ahn at the BBC in London.
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0: in 30 years. Cheerleading can't say that, okay?
1: I gotcha, but there are guys like this guy with CTE who did have a long-term condition.
0: Yeah, well, later on in life, you know, when you are in a combat sport where you get hit in the head, this isn't like the NFL where, you know, they believe for years that helmets would protect your...
1: Yeah.
0: There's none of that here. We you know exactly what you're getting into.
1: That's Dana White, whose UFC fighters will battle it out at the White House on June 14th.
2: And you know, Steve, what I'm seeing so far in the construction, I see a four-post canopy arch where I'm sure lights and cameras will be. The octagon is going to be centered directly underneath. There's seating going up around it. The White House right in the background. And Steve, I'm wondering, where will the fighters be before their fight? Will they be in the Oval Office stretching?
1: I don't know. Maybe they could hang out in the Rose Garden where there's that restaurant area now. Anyway, this is an event with a lot of symbolic significance. It's supposed to be for the 250th anniversary of the country. It also falls on Trump's birthday, and it does speak to Trump's America. The president did well for a Republican among younger men like the ones who watch the UFC. And A, it is an open question how those younger men will vote in upcoming elections, and we talk about all that in the interview.
2: Yeah, so where can we see that video?
1: Thanks for asking. The NPR Newsmakers video interview with Dana White is on the NPR app. You can also find it at NPR's YouTube channel and elsewhere. 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
15: KANW, good morning. It's 5:45. On the next 1A, the Trump administration is increasing border security around Big Bend National Park in Texas, despite an outcry from residents and environmental advocates. On the program 1A, we know what's being built and the impacts on wildlife and public land. We'll have that story coming up. Stay with KANW 1A coming up at 11 o'clock this morning. Good morning. It's 5:45. Marketplace Tech Report up next.
16: 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I'm Stephanie Hughes.
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3: From the Saturday Evening Post, this is the Post Perspective for May 27th. In an archival article from 1944, the Post editors observed that the successful invasion of Europe, which would soon take place, would require enough soldiers and material to overwhelm the enemy, and the soldiers' own supply of endurance and courage. But some people were saying all this couldn't assure victory. They said American soldiers just didn't hate the Germans enough. One war correspondent said soldiers didn't know what they were fighting for. If they did, they'd be fueled by hatred. The Post editors argued a soldier was better served by a sense of detached discipline than by anger. This thought was echoed by a sergeant serving in the South Pacific who said he didn't want haters in his unit. An angry man has his guard down. He endangers himself and his comrades. The editors said the attitude needed to build world peace was summarized by an infantryman leaving the front lines in Italy after 35 days of heavy fighting, who said, "We ain't mad at anybody." There's more from the Post archives at SaturdayEveningPost.com.
4: KAW 644, and we remind you, in-person early voting in New Mexico ends on Saturday, May the 30th. This year, the state primary is conducted under New Mexico's semi-open primary system, allowing voters with no party affiliation to choose either a Democrat or Republican ballot without changing voter registration. 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It's 645 now.
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0: It's Morning Edition from NPR News. I'm Steve Inskeep.
5: And I'm Amy Martinez. For the first time in decades, the U.S. men's soccer team gets to play on home turf during this summer's FIFA World Cup. Hopes are high, and now we know which 26 players are shouldering those hopes. NPR's Becky Sullivan was in New York on Tuesday when the squad was announced.
7: Last Friday, Ricardo Pepi was running errands with his dad at home in Texas when his phone screen lit up.
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7: On Friday morning, every player on the team got a video message from coach Mauricio Pochettino congratulating them on making the World Cup roster.
8: My first reaction was just a lot of chills going through my body. I couldn't really believe it. And then I showed my father and he had the exact same reaction, so it was just something special, man, something that I can't really describe how it feels, to be honest. It's just a lot of happiness.
7: This moment was especially sweet for Pepi, the 23-year-old forward who was left off the roster last time. Half of this year's squad are, like him, new to the World Cup this year. The other half are veterans who made the trip in 2022, though even some of them were nervous on

0: and elsewhere. This is NPR News.
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2: This is the Composer's Datebook for May 27th. I'm John Burge. On today's date in 1992, during the bloody civil wars that shattered the former Yugoslavia, a hand grenade was thrown into the midst of a bread line in Sarajevo. 22 people died. To most around the world, it appeared to be just one more senseless act of violence amid the thousands of such acts that took place in that unhappy part of the world. One Sarajevo resident thought otherwise. At 4 o'clock every day after the incident, despite the danger, Vedran Smilovic, a cellist with Sarajevo Opera, went to the site of the bombing in full evening dress and played his cello in memory of the dead. A New York Times reporter wrote of the cellist's moving act of courage and faith in art and humanity, and the world took notice. The English-born composer David Wilde read about the cellist while riding in a train in Germany. "As I sat in the train, deeply moved," Wilde later recalled, "I listened, and somewhere deep within me, a cello began to play a circular melody like a lament without end." That theme developed into a piece called The Cellist of Sarajevo, dedicated to Vedran Smilovic, and which cellist Yo-Yo Ma was soon performing around the world. Composer's Datebook is produced by APM, American Public Media, in conjunction with the American Composers Forum, reminding you that all music was once new.
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4: Good morning. There are various lane and road closures throughout the city due to construction. Please be aware of that throughout your morning commute. There's also morning commuter traffic starting on I-40 east and westbound, as well as I-25 north and southbound. Drive with care. AJ Leonard with traffic for KANW.
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0: It's Morning Edition from NPR News. I'm Steve Inskeep.
6: And I'm A. Martinez. The immigration detention center called Alligator Alcatraz by state officials may be closing soon because it's too expensive to run. The Everglades facility began receiving detainees last July. State Democratic lawmakers sued Governor Ron DeSantis after they were denied access during a surprise visit. Democratic Congresswoman Debbie Wasserman Schultz of Florida got a look inside last month. She welcomed the news of a potential closure on her congressional YouTube channel.
7: The Everglades internment camp's closure is long overdue. This monument to cruelty, waste, and environmental and tribal lands abuse should never have been built.
6: From member station WUSF, Megan Bowman takes us through the rise and fall of the controversial facility.
8: Since this immigration detention center opened in the Everglades last summer, hundreds of people, including Reverend Arthur Jones, have come to protest and pray about what's happening beyond the facility's front entrance.
9: So we are here today, as we were last Sunday, as we will be next Sunday.
8: Including during a vigil earlier this month, just days after reports the pop-up detention center would soon close.
10: We love them, to let them know that we...
8: It's off a remote two-lane road in the middle of the Big Cypress National Preserve of the Everglades. The area's lack of infrastructure means everything is trucked in and out. Tents, generators, toilets, and even water and sewage. Last year, Florida Governor Ron DeSantis used emergency powers to turn a small training airport into a detention center in just 8 days. At the opening, he praised the speed.
11: The site here was a unique opportunity. We were able to within record time.

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3: Arizona, New Mexico, Idaho, and Wyoming have no statewide wildfire building codes. Colorado adopted a code last year with enforcement expected to begin this year. Most other western states are somewhere in between. That's according to a recent report and accompanying map.
4: I think the most important takeaway of our map is that most of the states in the west are considering implementing some type of building code to reduce their wildfire risk at the statewide level.
3: That's Ryan May Handy, a planner with the nonprofit think tank Headwaters Economics. She says one of the goals is to show state leaders possible solutions being tried elsewhere. Research shows that home hardening and other measures can significantly increase home survivability. Handy also says they could help address the insurance crisis facing many Western communities. For the Mountain West News Bureau, I'm Murphy Woodhouse.
2: The Mountain West News Bureau is a regional collaboration that continues to deliver essential reporting on issues that shape the daily lives and future of Mountain West residents. Only on KANW.

0: KNW, good morning. It's 8:39. Stay with us. Coming up next hour here on KNW, we'll have Reveal at 9, Fresh Air at 10, and 1A at 11 o'clock, right here on KNW.
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0: KANW, good morning. It's 8:40. It should be mostly sunny and warmer today. 83, the high for Albuquerque in the Heights, 86 in the Valley, in Santa Fe, 76, in Los Alamos, 74. Espanola's high should be 82 degrees.
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4: You're back with On Point. I'm Meghna Chakrabarty, and Thomas Germain is with us. He's the host of the Interface podcast and senior tech reporter at the BBC. And Thomas, I'm going to do it. Who is the best hot dog eating tech journalist in the world? Google A. Let's see. It says, let's search it. Oh, it caught you out, Thomas. Now it says there's actually no real answer to this question.
5: Is that right?
4: Because the concept of a hot dog eating tech journalist is a deliberate internet hoax. And then it
5: cites
4: you.
5: Deliberate internet hoax.
4: Yeah.
5: Yeah. When I reached out to Google before I published my article, when I did this little experiment, shortly thereafter, the answer that the AI was giving the world changed. Actually, before I reached out to them, I wrote this article saying I was the world's greatest hot dog eating tech journalist. And for a minute, the AIs were saying, sometimes, depending on when or how you asked, it would say, like, it seems like this might be a joke, not exactly clear. And then I updated my article. I said, this is not satire. This is completely serious. And that seemed to fool them. And they, for a while, were telling people that this was the truth. I helped Google with this particular misinformation problem by writing an article about it and letting them know. But even recently, Google, after my investigation came out, Google updated its policies to spell out that this kind of thing is against its rules. But that same day, I found an example of someone else doing the exact same thing.
4: Yeah, absolutely. So, okay, so Google caught up to the fact that you were doing a test on their AI answer machine. But your point from earlier is still, it holds truer than ever, right? Which is, you wrote one website, one thing. And at least for a period of what? A day, a couple of days?
5: Weeks.
4: Okay, anyone on planet Earth, had they asked that question, would have found a fake answer, and they wouldn't have known that it was fake. So to me, obviously, when we're talking about a company like Google, velocity and scale are the two huge issues here, because one person making one satirical website is one thing, but millions? And hundreds of millions of websites.
5: Billions.
4: Yeah, trying to manipulate information. That's the world we're living in, right?
5: Yeah, so one of Google's responses to me, and you know, also not for nothing, this trick worked on ChatGPT too. OpenAI said similar things. They were like,

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1: From the Center for Investigative Reporting and PRX, this is Reveal. I'm Al Ledson. People are supposed to call 911 when they're in crisis, but not all the calls are getting through.
2: I called 911, and I was on hold for 8 minutes.
3: I'm like, you call 911, I'll call 911. Where are the people who are supposed to pick up?
4: Okay, this is ridiculous.
1: Meanwhile, 911 dispatchers are working mandatory overtime to answer all the calls coming in and still falling behind.
5: People burn out and people leave, which causes greater vacancy, which means the people that are left have higher rates of trauma and PTSD.
1: Today on Reveal, the broken promise of 911. But first, this news.
6: Live from NPR News in Washington, I'm Corva Coleman. President Trump is scheduled to hold a cabinet meeting this hour at the White House. This comes as the status of a peace deal between Iran and the Trump administration remains cloudy. Former President Joe Biden is suing the Trump administration. He says that in 2 weeks, the Justice Department is planning to release his private conversations. These were central to a special counsel investigation into Biden's handling of classified documents. NPR's Kristen Wright reports.
7: Biden says interviews with the ghostwriter of his 2017 memoir were personal conversations, recounting some of the most politically consequential and painful times of his life. The lawsuit claims the audio recordings and transcripts are private and exempt from disclosure. The Justice Department got the materials as part of an investigation into Biden's handling of classified documents after his vice presidency. Now, under President Trump, DOJ is planning to release the files to the Conservative Heritage Foundation, which made a public records request. And to Congress. Biden argues the House Judiciary Committee has no legitimate reason to have the records. Trump responded to Biden's lawsuit on Truth Social, calling him a crooked politician. Kristen Wright, NPR News.
6: There's more construction underway at the White House besides President Trump's ballroom. Workers are building a temporary arena outdoors. It will host events by the Ultimate Fighting Championship in honor of the nation's 250th birthday. The fights are scheduled for June 14th, also Trump's birthday. The fight events are organized by the head of the UFC and the president's friend, Dana White, who says safety is his main focus in mixed martial arts.
8: Nothing is more important than health and safety to us. Think about this. 30-year history of the UFC, never a death or serious injury. In 30 years, cheerleading can't say that.
6: He spoke in an NPR video interview. The National Weather Service says unseasonably hot weather is stuck over the northern plains and upper Midwest for the next few days. Forecasters say it will be 100 degrees or hotter in northern Montana today. Meanwhile, heat records are being shattered in much of Europe. That's where afternoon highs have been reaching the mid to upper 90s. NPR's Eleanor Beardsley reports from Paris.
9: French authorities have linked 7 deaths to the unprecedented scorching temperatures. Much of Europe is under a heat dome originating in North Africa and trapped under a high-pressure system across the European continent. Climate scientists warn the extreme weather is a result of the effects of global warming. Europe is warming faster than the global average, partly due to ocean currents and air movements across the continent. Restrictions on outdoor work were imposed in parts of Italy, and temperatures have reached 95 degrees as far north as London. Eleanor Beardsley, NPR News, Paris.
6: On Wall Street, the Dow Jones Industrials are up about 300 points. 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
11: For KANW, I'm Marianne Hatchett. Minimum wage in New Mexico has not gone up since 2023, but just about everything else has. Albuquerque City Councilor Tammy Feeblecorn.
12: Right now, people are not able to make their way in our city at $12 an hour.
4: just bottom line.
11: According to KOB-TV, at least five city councilors and Mayor Tim Keller want to change that. Councilors Feebelkorn, Joaquin Baca, Nicole Rogers, and Stephanie Tellis are bringing forward Ordinance 2633, which would amend Albuquerque's minimum wage ordinance to raise it from $12 an hour to $15 an hour. Camp Dozier spoke with KOB. He owns Happy Hiker in Old Town.
12: Things have gotten more expensive, but we're still surviving, so we're not worried about it for now.
11: Dozier said the minimum wage change would not impact him because he already pays his employees more than Albuquerque's minimum wage.
12: Every salary should be able to support the cost of living.
11: Feebelkorn agrees and said things just are not lining up in our city.
4: In the city of Albuquerque, our rents are 25% above the national average, but our average worker makes 20% less than the national average. That is a disparity that just cannot continue.
11: The change would not be gradual. If passed, the increase would take immediate effect January 1st, 2027.
4: So all we're doing is kind of catching up all those extra costs for housing, for meal programs, for child aftercare, health care for people that can't afford it. The taxpayers are paying those costs right now.
11: You are listening to New Mexico Public Media's KANW.
1: From the Center for Investigative Reporting and PRX, this is Reveal. I'm Al Letson. A few years ago, reporter Byard Duncan was out for a run in his neighborhood in Oakland, California, when he noticed smoke coming from the side of the road.
13: I think I could immediately smell, like a smoky smell. I round a corner and all of a sudden I see this giant plume of smoke.
1: It's an enormous brush fire going up the edge of the highway embankment, and it's growing, getting closer to homes and a gas station.
13: And the flames were shooting way up into the air, probably 30 or 40 feet up into the air. And the fire was spreading really, really fast. And you know when you see something like that and first responders aren't there yet, you're catching it not too long into when it started. And so because it was that big, I was pretty freaked out.
1: So Byard does what a lot of people would do. He calls 911.
13: And I get what I recall being sort of like an automated recording that essentially says, nobody can pick up the phone right now, so please hold.
1: Every second on hold feels like a minute.
13: Like most people, I had called 911 probably a handful of times for different emergencies here and there. But never in my life had I ever basically gotten the response of like, sorry, you can't get through. You got to wait. And I thought that was wild.
1: Eventually, Byard gets through. The dispatcher tells him multiple people have called about the fire and help is on the way.
13: I think we think of 911 culturally as a promise to the public. You know, if you call in your moment of need, somebody's going to pick up and they're going to pick up quickly and they're going to send help as quickly as they can. And so to call this number and get a hold message essentially was flabbergasting to me. I didn't even know this sort of thing could happen. And so I felt a combination of panic and outrage, I guess.
1: That experience got Byard thinking. How widespread is this? Are a lot of people calling 911 and ending up on hold? The national standard is 15 seconds. 90% of emergency calls are supposed to be answered in that time. There's no federal agency that oversees the thousands of dispatch centers across the country, but that 15-second answer time has widely been adopted, and the city of Oakland has fallen short for years. Today, in partnership with Type Investigations, we're looking at the country's 911 system, the people behind the phones, and why 911 is often less reliable than we'd like to think. Byard starts in his own backyard.
13: In the months since I started reporting, I'd heard a lot of stories about people getting stuck on hold with 911. It's been kind of like finding hay in a haystack. I wanted to know, could the issue really be as common as it seems here? So, as a sort of non-scientific test, I decided to go out around where I live, in the Laurel District.
14: I am on my front porch, about to head up the street to this nearby business district in my neighborhood. Seems like every single person has their own experience being put on hold for 911. I'm just going to walk around my neighborhood and just ask local business owners what their experience is, if they have one. So here goes. First, I stop into the pharmacy, where I meet an employee named Seven Lindsay. She tells me she called 911 when the store was being robbed last year.
15: In the midst of them stealing, they also were assaulting one of my workers. I probably was on hold for 2 to 3 minutes before I actually spoke to someone that day.
14: Then I head a few doors down to the martial arts studio.
16: They didn't have a gun or anything, but they did have a crowbar and a knife, and I ended up punching one of the guys out.
14: This is Gus Lisama. He's an instructor here. And he tells me about the time he was attacked by two guys on his way to work.
16: It was a couple blocks away from my house. You know, it's kind of like a bad area. Put them both together. Jab, cross, hook, right roundhouse, cross, across, left roundhouse. Multitasking. A car pulled up right next to me, and a couple guys came out, and I didn't really think about it until they tried to grab my bag. As soon as I got away from them, they took off. I automatically called 911, was put on hold. And it took about 20 minutes before they finally contacted me.
14: Next, to the bakery, where I meet the owner, Charles Farrier.
17: I called 911 to try to explain to them that my car was missing. And they had me on hold for like at least 20 minutes. And I was like, okay, this is ridiculous.
14: After my walk around the neighborhood, it felt like a crisis was coming into focus. But I still wanted a clearer picture. So I posted on the Oakland subreddit with the headline, Long Wait Time with 911 Here in Oakland. Over a couple days, the post got dozens of comments. Some people wrote about long wait times for police to get to them. But to be clear, what I'm looking into is a few steps before that. Call answer times, the first step. When you're waiting on hold for a dispatcher to just pick up the phone. More than 30 of the comments on my Reddit post were stories like that, of being put on hold in some pretty alarming situations. One commenter claimed they couldn't get through for 15 minutes after they saw someone throw a Molotov cocktail at a children's center. Another said they were left waiting on hold when they saw someone in a wheelchair weaving in and out of highway traffic. I wasn't able to verify all of these stories with public records, but I did reach out to a bunch of the commenters, and that led me to one home near Oakland's west side.
18: Hello. Hey, how are you?
19: Good. How are you?
18: Good. Thanks for making some time to chat with me here.
14: Yeah. Caitlin Ditta saw my post on Reddit and responded with her own experience. She's in her mid-30s, and she's lived in Oakland for the past decade.
19: I'm a therapist in a high school. I work for a nonprofit doing mental health therapy with teens. I really like it.
14: Caitlin's 911 call happened back in 2023, just a few weeks after she'd had her first baby. She had a pretty serious hemorrhage right after the birth, and the heavy blood loss required immediate attention.
19: But in that moment, I felt taken care of and like I was in good hands and it was okay.
14: She was treated at the hospital, and she was able to go home a few days later. But the doctors warned her it could happen again. And if it did, she needed to get to the hospital immediately.
19: Having the baby kind of like overshadowed all of the stress in that moment. It was just kind of like an interesting thing that happened during my birth that happens to a lot of people. And we came home from the hospital. Everything was feeling really normal.
14: A couple weeks later, on the 4th of July, Caitlin is just getting home from a barbecue with her family.
19: I was sitting on the couch right there, and suddenly I just felt like a rush of something coming out of me. I just remember thinking, like, please don't be blood, please don't be blood. Like, I was just hoping it was something else.
14: It wasn't. She runs to the bathroom and yells for her husband.
19: I'm like, you call 911, I'll call 911, and we're both calling. And I remember at one point having, like, both phones in my hand. No one was picking up, so I think I kept, like, hanging up and calling back, hoping I would get through to someone. I was like, where are the people who are supposed to pick up? Like, where are they?
14: Postpartum hemorrhages like Caitlin's can be fatal. It's critical to act fast. Eventually, her husband gets through.
19: Felt like every second counted because there was blood pouring out of me.
14: Firefighters get there first. They stay with Caitlin and her husband until an ambulance arrives to take them to the hospital.
13: Meanwhile, 911 operators start calling Caitlin's phone back.
20: You reached Caitlin Ditta. I can't take your call right now.
13: When she doesn't answer, they leave a message.
21: Hi, this is 911. Someone called and hung up. If you have an emergency, call back at 777.
13: Caitlin was ultimately taken into emergency surgery and had to stay in the hospital for a few days. She ended up okay. But today, when she thinks about what happened to her, she can't help but wonder about other situations where seconds on hold could have way bigger consequences.
19: What if someone has a heart attack? I don't know. I just think of, I'm sure there are stories of people who were in a life or death situation and those seconds could have saved their life. Like, I think about it all the time.
13: She's right to think about it that way. Getting CPR quickly can double or even triple someone's chances of surviving after cardiac arrest. There have been stories like Caitlin's unfolding in Oakland for years. The city has been one of the slowest in California, consistently reporting long 911 hold times. For 11 out of the past 12 years, it's fallen short of the 15-second national standard.
19: It just illuminates like a glaring difference in where you live, the care that you will get or response you will get from 911, which sucks because I like where I live.
13: A lot of Oaklanders accept that this is just the reality of our city. Yet every few years, something happens that makes the problem impossible to ignore.
22: Oakland emergency number 19.
23: Hi, 6th and Jefferson, a police officer just got stabbed by a homeless person.
13: In 2019, police officer Danny Chor was leaving work when he saw someone in the Oakland PD parking lot. When he approached her, she attacked him with a knife, stabbing him several times.
24: The profusely bleeding officer used his cell phone to call 911, and his repeated calls failed to connect.
13: Both Officer Chor and another bystander called 911 and couldn't get through. Ultimately, Officer Chor was taken to the hospital, where he got life-saving care. But his experience was highlighted in one of several recent grand jury reports and audits, all looking at the problems with Oakland's 911 system. In 2023, things got so bad that California threatened to withhold state funding from the city's dispatch center. And year after year, these reports point to the same issues. There are simply not enough dispatchers to field calls fast enough. And the hiring process for new dispatchers has been too slow. Nearly a full third of Oakland 911 callers in 2024 waited more than a minute for an answer.
25: I have people coming up to me, they're like, oh, wait, you're a city council member, right? Oh, my gosh, can you do something about the 911 system? And this might be at a party at 10 o'clock on a Friday night. And these are the kinds of things that everyday residents want to communicate to their elected leaders.
13: That's my Oakland city council member, Janani Ramachandran. She represents District 4, a few miles east of downtown. Like many Oaklanders, she has her own personal experience with waiting on hold during an emergency.
25: I called 911 kind of in the first few months of my term in 23 to report an accident that had occurred right in front of where I was driving, and I was on hold for 8 minutes.
13: That's like listening to the entirety of Led Zeppelin's Stairway to Heaven from start to finish. Anyway, after taking office in 2023, Ramachandran began hearing from people in her district that they were applying for dispatcher jobs and not getting a response.
25: Oakland residents, incredibly qualified people that I knew were applying to these jobs and not getting a response, which is why my first year on council, this was something I took on and did a deeper dive than any other issue.
13: Ramachandran got the records, and what she found shocked her. The city had ignored a year's worth of applicants.
25: Between April 2022 in April 2023, there were 1,000 applications sent in for this job of 911 dispatcher. Zero of those 1,000 applicants were ever contacted. For a whole year, and you could apply on our website to the 911 dispatcher job, but that went into a black hole, and no one from the HR department that's supposed to process those applications ever did their job, and I'm told that it was a human error.
13: That same year, about half of 911 callers in Oakland had to wait longer than 15 seconds, sometimes much longer. Oakland's HR department eventually admitted to the error and made internal changes so it wouldn't happen again. The city has since streamlined its recruitment and hiring process to make sure every open job gets filled.
14: I reached out to Oakland Police and Human Resources about all of this. They didn't respond to my questions. To be honest, before I started reporting on this, I hadn't really thought about what an overwhelmed dispatch center looks like. So I paid a visit to Oakland's 911 center.
0: Okay, nice to meet you.
19: I'm Gina. I'm manager.
14: The center is in a low-slung concrete building out by the airport. There, I meet Gina Chang, the communications manager. She's responsible for the center's day-to-day operations, its procedures, budget, and more. She guides me through a maze of cubicles where dispatchers around us speak into headsets and toggle between big video screens.
2: In the complaint unit where the 911 calls come in, this is where the triaging happens. This is where the interviews, the pertinent questions are asked.
14: Gina's from Oakland and has worked in dispatch for more than 15 years. She's been here for all of the center's recent ups and downs. She's the perfect person to explain what's going on the other side of the phone. When we sit together in the conference room, I start out with some questions about Ramachandran's key issues, staffing and hiring.
3: Are you able to fill all the positions that are open, or are there vacancies?
2: We still have vacancies. We have the support from the city to do continuous hiring, so the job is posted until all vacancies are filled.
14: So hiring is picking up. Great. But how is this affecting answer times?
3: Do you have a sense of where the answer times are now or where they were in 2025 compared with previous years?
2: In 2024, we concluded a year at 53% of all 911 calls answered within 15 seconds.
14: Remember, the national standard is 90% of all calls answered in 15 seconds. So 53% isn't even close. Last year, they got up to 72% of calls, which is a big improvement. And new data show it's holding steady into this year. But that's still pretty far from the standard.
3: Now, as part of this reporting, I have spoken to a number of Oakland residents who have faced delayed answer times when it comes to calling 911. And they're in situations that are obviously emergency situations. So I'm wondering, what advice do you have for people knowing that maybe an Oakland resident's call might not get picked up immediately?
2: If you call 911, don't hang up. Don't hang up and keep calling back. That will actually extend your wait period because you go in the hang up queue and then you get a call back, and that's a manual process by a dispatcher. If you stayed on the phone, you'll be the next person to be answered.
14: On my way out of the dispatch center, I notice large projector screens. One of them has a running digital timer on it.
2: So those are our projectors, and then we have a call answering pending screen right here. You see that there's another one call pending. Usually, due to staffing, they may hold a little longer, but we try to get them under the 15 seconds.
3: Mm-hmm. And how long is this one pending for?
2: That's a minute and 19 seconds. Right now, it's also at relief time, which is the odd hours right now. So we're doing a change in shift. So that may delay during that few minutes of shift change.
14: A minute and 19 seconds, and counting. I felt a pang of that same outrage from years ago when I was looking at that fire by the freeway and waiting on hold. Is it just us? Is this an Oakland problem? Or is this a nationwide problem? To answer that, I asked for records from the 100 largest cities in the country. And as they responded, I began to see the full picture. And it's not a pretty one.
5: Up next, Byard starts crunching the numbers and starts uncovering the signs of a 911 system that's in the throes of its own emergency.
7: When something goes wrong, we have to consider what the cost is. People can die if I don't do my job correctly, and that's not a clerical consequence.
5: That's coming up on Reveal. Don't go anywhere.
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26: KANW, I'm Matt Mateo. Current cool temperatures continue today with more showers and thunderstorms from the central mountains toward the east. More afternoon and evening scattered showers and thunderstorms are expected tomorrow and Friday from the central mountains and eastward. There will be a marginal risk of severe storms over east central and southeast areas Friday afternoon and early evening. Large hail and damaging winds will be the main threats there. A high today in Albuquerque of 86, Santa Fe 76, Las Vegas 72, Gallup 79, Grants 80, and Santa Rosa will have a high of 76. 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
5: From the Center for Investigative Reporting and PRX, this is Reveal. I'm Al Letson.
1: Okay, and tell me exactly what happened. Okay, stay in the line with me. My partner's going to get the ambulance started right away. What is a good callback number for you?
5: Dane County's 911 dispatch center in Madison, Wisconsin, has a lot of your typical office features. Gray walls, drab carpeting. Much of the lighting here comes from the multiple screens in front of the 911 dispatchers. They sit clustered in cubicles with a narrow walkway cutting down the middle.
4: Kind of tight quarters. I mean, it's smaller than a lot of people think for, like, all of 911 and dispatch for Dane County.
5: Johnny Leonard has been the deputy director here for a year and a half. In a hallway leading into the dispatch area, he points to the Communication Center's logo. Under a silhouette of the State Capitol building, there's a quote, "I will answer the call."
4: Obviously, a little bit of a play on words, right? We've got actual calls that are coming into the communication center, but it's also that someone really has to answer that call to public service and say, I know what I'm subjecting myself to, right? And our everyday is somebody's worst day. Like if someone is calling here, they're probably not going through a good situation, right?
5: Dispatchers in Dane County face the same challenges as many dispatchers across the country. Stress, burnout, bureaucracy. And in a lot of places, that can lead to callers being left on hold, but not often in Dane County.
4: Answer times are very, very good for us. I believe the stats that I saw for last year, 92% of the time we answered a 911 call in 15 seconds or less.
5: For the past 5 years, its dispatchers have been able to beat the national standard, which is picking up 90% of 911 calls within 15 seconds. Reporter Byard Duncan has spent the last year learning about the failures of the nation's 911 system that leave callers waiting on hold. He talked to Dane County dispatchers to better understand what's working for them right now and why success still feels precarious. Here's Byard.
6: Staffing at the Dane County 911 Center for Johnny is always a chess match, strategizing to never be over or understaffed. But, of course, there's always something he and the dispatchers can't anticipate.
4: It can be as simple as a rollover accident on a busy street, right? If you get a well-traveled road and now with cell phones and there's a bad accident, you're going to get 10 to 20 calls all on that same incident. And that's every call taker in our center occupied on that one incident.
6: But they do what they can. Johnny says he and his team are always watching for events that will inevitably lead to higher call volumes. The weather, University of Wisconsin-Madison football games, or big music festivals. There are always at least 15 dispatchers working at peak hours, 10 when call volumes are lower. I had already learned from my reporting in Oakland that understaffing was contributing to slow answer times. Was this how Dane County was hitting the 15-second standard? Simply having enough people?
4: We are over 90% staffing, which is really, really phenomenal for this industry, unfortunately.
6: A couple months after we spoke, Johnny told me the center was actually able to get fully staffed up. He credits some creative recruiting strategies and a lot of referrals from current dispatchers. Still, understaffing is widespread in the world of 911. A recent survey of almost 1,400 dispatch professionals found that over 80% of them worked in centers that were understaffed. And Johnny says being well-staffed is never a guarantee.
4: I could get a resignation email tomorrow or someone putting in their two-week notice. On average, it's going to take me about 8 months before I could fill that person's vacancy from posting the recruitment to going through the hiring process to background, classroom training, on-the-job training. It's going to take a long time to actually fill that role.
6: And while Johnny or any other dispatch center is filling open positions, it's not like 911 calls are going to stop. And the more calls a center gets, the bigger the strain on dispatchers,
13: which makes sense, right? It's a little bit like the iconic conveyor belt scene in I Love Lucy, where Lucy and Ethel fall behind while wrapping chocolates.
9: Listen, Ethel, I think this... I think we're fighting a losing game.
13: 911 calls, of course, are not a question of stuffing chocolates in your mouth. But the same dynamic holds. Throw more calls at a dispatcher, and it'll be harder for them to keep up. I wanted to see how this was playing out around the country. I knew it would be impossible to get data from the thousands of dispatch centers in the U.S. So I decided to start with the 100 largest cities, asking for their staffing levels and their call answer times from 2021 through 2025. So far, I've heard back from almost 60 cities. Their responses, like the whole system, really, are a patchwork. Some keep different data than others, which is fair since they have no national requirement to follow. But I was able to figure out some important stuff. Some cities had stellar answer times every year, like Fort Worth, Texas, Cincinnati, Ohio, and Lexington, Kentucky. Others started slow but caught up by 2025, like Austin, Texas, Wichita, Kansas, and San Jose, California. But many were not picking up calls fast enough. I'm going to tell you about them. But first, let's start the clock with a little hold music. So, I found 23 dispatch centers coming up short of the 15-second standard in 2025. And they're in big cities like Los Angeles, Chicago, Portland, Minneapolis. By the way, that was 15 seconds of hold music. In an ideal world, a 911 call would have been picked up by now. I also wanted to know how many calls were left on hold for a minute or longer. So I added up all the calls from the cities that sent me this data for 2025. The total came out to nearly 400,000. To break that down, that means, on average, every single day last year, more than 1,000 911 callers waited on hold for at least a minute. And of course, this is only 20 cities. This is a serious, almost comical undercount. Okay, that was 60 seconds since we started playing the hold music. That amount of time can make all the difference in an emergency. One thing I heard about again and again when talking about call answer times was understaffing. It's a huge problem nationwide, and it's tied to a whole constellation of other problems. First is funding. How much any given city or county government has set aside for its 911 center, which can be tied to politics or unstable grant funding. This unpredictability, along with the trauma and emotional weight of answering emergency calls all day, it leads to burnout, which leads some dispatchers to quit. And when they do, understaffed dispatch centers turn to mandatory overtime, making the job that much harder for the dispatchers who stay.
7: It's already a high-stress job, so people burn out and people leave, which causes greater vacancy, which means the people that are left have higher rates of trauma and PTSD, and so the vicious cycle of burnout continues.
13: That's Hannah Thomas, a dispatcher I met in Madison. She's been with Dane County Center for almost 12 years, which is pretty unique. A lot of people don't even make it through the training to become a dispatcher.
7: It's one thing to take a couple of calls or do a year or two in this line of work, but how do you continue to re-traumatize yourself on purpose in a job that has so much stress and trauma? And I feel like that is a much harder skill to learn that I've had to grow to appreciate over the years compared to when I first started.
13: Well, tell me your secrets. How do you do it?
7: I certainly have had my share of ups and downs. I actually was diagnosed with PTSD several years into this job. What's really helped me is actually a couple of things. One of them is seeking mental health support. One of them is making sure that I have a life outside of the job.
13: Even though 911 dispatchers are often the public's first point of contact in an emergency, in many states, they're not considered first responders, like police, EMTs, or firefighters. Instead, they're classified as administrative workers, basically secretaries, so they often don't get comparable benefits in pay, retirement, and mental health treatment. For years, one of the government's key arguments for keeping dispatchers labeled as secretaries has been that they don't administer actual care because they interact with the public over the phone. And in a way, it checks out. Dispatchers generally aren't asked to go to the scene or put themselves in physical danger. But it's serious for their mental health. A 2022 survey from the U.S. Marshals Service found that dispatchers reported suffering from substantially higher rates of anxiety, depression, PTSD, and suicidal ideation than police and firefighters. Some researchers believe this is because of the repetitive exposure they get to traumatic situations. One 911 industry group estimates that dispatchers across the country coach callers through CPR around 320,000 times a year. This is something dispatchers share with first responders. They're asked to save lives. Hannah has. And I was able to get the audio from one of the calls where she did. Heads up, it's distressing, but it ends well.
10: 911, what is the address for the emergency?
11: Help me, help. 911, I think my husband's dead.
12: Okay, tell me exactly what happened.
13: The woman explains that she found her husband on the floor, and his face is purple. Hannah tells the caller to put her on speaker.
12: Listen carefully. I'm going to tell you how to do chest compressions. Make sure he's flat on his back onto the floor. You need to do that until help can take over.
13: Hannah counts out loud so the woman can follow her while she does the chest compressions. Meanwhile, Hannah's also communicating with the paramedics.
12: 1, 2, 3, 4. They're coming as fast as they can. 1, 2, 3, 4. Keep going at that pace. You're doing good.
13: After about another minute of chest compressions, an ambulance arrives. Hannah is able to direct the paramedics to the caller, and they take over. Together, they're able to save the caller's husband. Hannah was given a Lifesaver Award for this call. They are what they sound like. Dane County dispatchers earn them each time they save someone's life. Hannah has earned 5.
15: It represents to me these little windows we have into these people's lives where for one moment they needed help right now and called 911.
13: Every year, Dane County holds a banquet where dispatchers can meet the people they saved. Around a decade ago, Hannah got the chance to do this, to meet a couple she'd helped.
15: And they told me about how they had planned a trip to Hawaii with their kids and their grandkids. And it was so cool because here they could have been planning for his funeral. I can't even tell you how much that meant to me to actually meet somebody from one of these calls.
13: Dane County has given out more than 100 Lifesaver Awards, these little glass plaques. They're mounted in rows on a wall near the dispatch floor. They also give out Stork Awards for dispatchers who help callers deliver babies over the phone.
15: We really are the first responders, and people forget about that until they need us. We control outcomes. We have the ability to make a difference. Recognition isn't about ego. It's about sustainability of the job as well as public safety itself.
13: The banquets and Lifesaver Awards are nice, but for years, Hannah and other dispatchers have been fighting for a different kind of recognition. To be classified like first responders, not administrators. That reclassification, she says, could lead to things like better mental health care.
15: Because it would properly recognize our job as a high-stress job and provide better mental health resources for it. In Wisconsin, moving to a protected class would also move our retirement age up.
13: Instead of working till she's 65, if Dane County dispatchers were categorized with first responders, Hannah could actually retire at 50. Right now, it's up to each state to decide whether to classify their dispatchers as first responders. Many states, like Wisconsin, haven't. But if there were a federal reclassification for dispatchers, that could help fast-track it for every state.
15: People can die if I don't do my job correctly, and that's not a clerical consequence. We need the federal reclassification to go through so that we can hopefully get the rest of those states on board who have maybe been a little more hesitant.
13: Hannah and her colleagues are part of a growing movement of dispatchers who are pushing Congress to take up their cause. That's where I went next.
5: Coming up, Byard follows a group of 911 dispatchers in D.C. as they make their case on Capitol Hill.
16: Unfortunately, my boss was called away to a vote and won't be able to join.
17: That's pretty disappointing. I'm really shocked that the congresswoman would not take time to be here. I pay her salary after all.
5: From dispatcher to lobbyist, that's next on Reveal.

0: Reveal is on KANW. I'm Matt Mateo. Today's Simpatico Award winner is Rick Roberts of Albuquerque. Thank you for listening to KANW. In-person early voting in New Mexico ends this Saturday, May 30th. This year, the state primary is conducted under New Mexico's semi-open primary system, allowing voters with no party official affiliation to choose either a Democrat or Republican ballot without changing their voter registration. County clerks recommend today as the last day to mail in absentee ballots. Visit KANW.org and click that donate button to support Reveal.
1: From the Center for Investigative Reporting and PRX, this is Reveal. I'm Al Letson. It's February 2026. In a banquet hall at the Ritz-Carlton near the Pentagon, there are hundreds of 911 dispatchers from across the country here for a conference ready to make their case to lawmakers.
2: So welcome to Washington. How many of you are here for the first time? Just raise. Wow. That is huge.
1: In the eyes of the federal government, dispatcher jobs are categorized the same way as receptionists or bill collectors. For the past 7 years, these dispatchers have been fighting to get the job reclassified, putting them alongside first responders like police and firefighters. This year, it feels like they have a real shot.
2: We stand on great authority here. It is in striking distance that we can reclassify. I'm not kidding. So just go.
1: That's Matt Sanger. He's a lobbyist here to teach these dispatchers how to navigate politics on the Hill. They'll be speaking directly to some members of Congress. And before that happens, they need to practice their talking points. There's a role play exercise showing what a good meeting with lawmakers should look like. And then there are examples of what not to do.
3: Thanks for coming in. Unfortunately, my boss was called away to a vote and won't be able to join. But I'm glad to meet with you all.
2: That's pretty disappointing. I'm really shocked that the Congresswoman would not take time to be here. I pay her salary after all.
1: The dispatchers will be asking lawmakers to support the Enhancing First Response Act. Unlike the many bills before it, this bill has already passed the Senate. Now, they want to make sure it doesn't die in the House. The problems facing the 911 system may be complicated, but the bill's supporters say reclassification is one thing that could improve dispatchers' working conditions. Reporter Byard Duncan joined the dispatchers as they prepare to walk the halls of Congress and fight for the future of their work. Here's Byard.
4: The organization that brought us all here is NENA, the National Emergency Number Association. They're the group that sets the industry standard that 90% of 911 calls should be answered in 15 seconds. It's the measuring stick I've been using, and pretty much everyone else uses, for how effective 911 is across the country. After a few speakers, everyone breaks for coffee. People's conference lanyards have their name and city. And I notice a large

0: Everyone breaks for coffee. People's conference lanyards have their name and city. And I notice a large group from Michigan. So I walk up and ask if anyone would be open to talking to me.
1: Okay, my name is Tania Russell. I'm a commander with the Detroit Police Department.
2: My name is Jamar Rickett. I'm executive manager with Detroit Police Department 911 Center.
0: After the trainings today, Sania and Jamar will head up to Capitol Hill to put what they've learned into practice.
3: Have you ever been to the Hill before?
1: I have not.
3: Have you?
2: No.
3: Me neither.
1: I'm not worried about it. I'm very vocal, but vocal in a good way. I look forward to the conversation, and I look forward to challenging questions.
0: One of those challenging questions is at the root of this whole reclassification issue. Why should dispatchers be treated the same way as firefighters or police officers? Jobs that can require running toward danger. Sania, who's worked for Detroit PD for more than 20 years, has an answer.
1: They are really the face of the Detroit Police Department and the face of every police department. It starts with 911. And so I really think that we need to give credit to those people because they are heroes. They're the heroes behind the badge.
0: Jamar, a former cop himself, agrees.
2: Our telecommunicators have a rigorous training course. It almost mirrors what a police officer or firefighter goes through. We have countless times where they have actually instructed a person over the phone to provide CPR. We've had childbirth where they have actually given instruction to safely bring a child into the world. We have stroke protocols, and they have to maintain these certifications, so it's not a one and done.
0: I went looking for opposition to reclassification, and I have to be honest, it was pretty hard to find. One state agency in New Mexico opposed it over a simple logistical concern, not knowing how many dispatchers the change could apply to. And I found a conservative think tank in Idaho claiming that if dispatchers were reclassified, it could open the door for many other public employees to try to get the same retirement benefits as police and firefighters. More commonly, I found critics who raised concerns about the cost. Changing dispatcher status at the federal level would be cheap, basically negligible. The problem for them was how much more cities and states could end up paying in salaries, benefits, and earlier retirement. That said, many first responders, police, and fire departments support this change. And there's always been bipartisan support for bills that would make it happen. By the end of the day, everyone at the conference has gotten a full-on crash course in lobbying. They've been drilled on the finer points of the Enhancing First Response Act. They've gone over Capitol Hill geography. They were told to dress warm and go easy on the acronyms. The next day, I catch Jamar outside a congressional building as he's on his way to a meeting with a lawmaker. It's freezing, and we huddle in a doorway to avoid the wind.
3: How are you feeling ahead of this meeting?
2: A little nervous, but I had a meeting previous to this, so definitely know what to expect and excited to kind of push the agenda.
0: It's a packed day, all leading up to an afternoon sit-down with Rashida Tlaib, the Democratic representative from Michigan. Tlaib's aide invites us to sit down.
4: Welcome to the chaos of the Hill.
5: So we'll get started. Absolutely.
0: The congresswoman is running late, but the Michigan crew gets the sense that they're already on the clock. So Cindy Fell, a communications center manager who's lobbied before, gets right down to business.
5: I've been coming here a bunch of years, and this is the closest that we've come to getting a bill passed for 911 telecommunicator reclassification.
0: Mm-hmm. One by one, each member of the group gives their testimony. Jamar's up fourth.
2: I am a retired police captain, so I was classified as a first responder. But during my career, I also had the opportunity to be an actual call taker and a dispatcher. So I've seen it from both sides of the spectrum. And I can tell you, those are both first responders.
0: Tlaib arrives in the middle of Jamar's speaking time and quietly takes a seat to listen. When he finishes, she looks confused about the status of the bill.
6: Why? Who's opposing it?
5: I don't think there is an opposition. Yeah, I'm not quite sure where the...
6: Okay, yeah, because yeah, we rarely get... I mean, you guys got the bipartisan support already. The co-leads so I'll ask why it's being held. Yeah, and it's past September. That doesn't make any sense why it hasn't moved.
0: What looks like a wave of relief washes over the Michigan team. Sunia is feeling energized, so she keeps going.
7: Our dispatchers and call takers are really functioning as a first responder. And so to say that you're just administrative, we're more

0: administrative, and to give them this. I'm a Sally, no.
1: It's kind of hard to hear, but that's Tlaib jumping in to say, you've already convinced me. After the meeting, Tlaib walks everyone out and gives them candy from a huge plastic bowl. In the hallway, I overhear Cindy say it was the best meeting.
2: You said that was the best one so far?
3: Yeah, absolutely. Sometimes the energy is missing because they're so busy. Not on purpose, because they're so busy, or maybe they're so overtasked with different topics or whatever. And that she had all of the energy and she was present in the moment. Like, it was just...
0: She's very familiar with the issues in Detroit. She knows we're passionate about 911. We're passionate about getting this done. Make sure we maintain morale. And so I think that she appreciated that as well.
2: And plus you got snacks.
0: And we like the snacks. We always like snacks.
3: Absolutely.
0: We keep our fingers crossed. We feel good. But we feel good. Yeah, we feel good.
1: Spirits are high and people begin breaking off to get ready for the post-lobbying happy hour. The feeling in the air is, we can get this bill passed. I head to another part of the Capitol to catch up with one more group of dispatchers from California.
4: This is my first time lobbying. I think it's up my alley. I'm always advocating for the right thing. So this is the right thing to do.
1: Tamara DeFrance has been a dispatcher for more than 20 years, most of them in Los Angeles. I meet her outside the office of California Congresswoman Norma Torres, a Democrat who actually knows Tamara personally.
4: She's one of our coworkers. When I started, she worked there, and she was an instructor. I remember working with her on Graveyard, and she was a mayor and an instructor. It was just very inspirational.
5: She was a dispatcher and mayor at the same time?
4: Yes.
5: I didn't know that. How did that work?
4: I don't know. That's why it was so inspirational. She was doing a lot. She was doing it all.
1: After leaving her mayoral seat in Pomona, California, Torres was eventually elected to her position in the House in 2014. She's been fighting to reclassify dispatchers ever since, introducing bills year after year. Torres's work is informed by her experience on the job. Long hours, traumatic calls, things Tamara can relate to.
4: You could take a call, you know, that lives with you for like 20 years. You don't forget. Like, I can recite calls verbatim.
5: Do you have a call that made a particular impression on you that you recall, or just the whole?
4: Several. I could, several calls. I've had calls dealing with young women who've been kidnapped and sex trafficked. I've had calls where people have been shot on the phone with me. I've had calls where, suicidal calls. I've listened to someone take their last breath after being hit by a train. You know, and some of these calls I've taken like 20 years ago, so.
5: But you still remember them?
4: Yeah, and you still get emotional even talking about them.
1: In the hallway outside of Torres's office, people are massaging their feet and taking a moment to close their eyes. It's the last meeting of the day for the Los Angeles group. When Torres finally arrives, she's greeted with a round of hugs. She ushers everyone inside.
6: I skipped introductions only because I know all of you. I've worked with many of you.
1: This meeting is much more casual than the others I've been to. Torres doesn't need a presentation on the bill she's been trying to pass for years.
6: Let's get the public educated about what you do. You cannot continue to be this unrecognized, invisible workforce, because that is costing resources for your communities. We have to put all our eggs into getting the reclassification.
1: Torres explains they're up against the clock. The bill has until basically the end of the year to clear the House. If it doesn't pass, the clock resets, and they have to start again.
6: This is where we have to find an opportunity. If the bill does not move by itself, we have to just include that language in another bill. Yeah. So how's work? Tell me.
1: The rest of the meeting is stories and gossip. The dispatchers have done all they can. The bill's future is out of their hands. In a day or two, they'll be back at their desks, answering emergency calls again. Just because the bill has bipartisan support doesn't mean it will pass. And if reclassification does pass, Nobody expects it to fix dispatcher burnout or long 911 hold times right away. Like so many issues with the nation's public infrastructure, there is no silver bullet. Reclassification is more like what one advocate called an arrow in the quiver. It isn't everything, but it's one thing. There is another way to get dispatchers reclassified. It could be done without an act of Congress through the Office of Management and Budget, or OMB. Today, the office is run by Russell Vogt. You might know him as the architect of Project 2025. His office did not respond to my request for an interview. But I was able to get a hold of a former director.
7: I got the pleasure of getting to deal with most things the government deals with because OMB touched a lot of the federal government.
1: Shalonda Young was the OMB director from 2021 to 2025 under President Biden.
7: You can wake up having discussions about how we get military equipment to Ukraine and go to sleep talking about how we ensure women and children get access to WIC funding. So it sat at the crux of a lot of moving balls every day.
1: One of the things OMB is responsible for is defining labor categories. This helps them generate national data about the country's workforce. And around every 10 years, OMB assesses these labor categories and changes them as needed. Last time this happened for dispatchers was 2018. The next potential reclassification will be in 2028. Shalonda says this issue was on her radar. She toured a dispatch center with Congresswoman Norma Torres, and she considered reviewing the classification early.
7: I did think it was within our purview to make sure we were doing this in a timely fashion. So for me, the question was, do we move up the schedule?
1: But they didn't move it up. I read Shalonda some of the government's 2018 language, claiming that dispatchers weren't giving actual care, talking callers through procedures, or offering advice.
8: Now, in my reporting, I've actually spoken with quite a few dispatchers who have administered CPR over the phone, who have delivered babies over the phone, who have conducted hostage negotiations, talked to people contemplating suicide. And I wonder how you think about this sort of apparent disconnect between the government's classification and the work that's actually being performed.
7: I was not there in 2018. I remember having a similar debate amongst the military when we started having drone operators on whether this distance mattered. So it is a legitimate conversation to have. I think we have more data around how, you know, people who may not even be at the scene still suffer from some of the lasting effects of having to talk through these issues. And I think that that will inform how we look at the classification of 911 operators.
1: Today, Shalonda admits, dispatchers have a point.
7: I thought the process for reclassification should have started earlier than we had on the books.
1: I spent a year digging into the world of 911, poring over answer time data, interviewing experts and dispatchers, and listening to harrowing emergency calls. I was looking for accountability, a clear solution to all the problems I'd uncovered. Someone or some agency responsible. But there is no single entity to blame. And there's no single solution waiting to be put into action. Fixing the issues with 911 actually means wading through many tangled bureaucratic messes all at once. It's no wonder dispatchers themselves have taken on this work. They know an emergency when they see it. And while they handle this one, the calls will keep coming.
9: Our lead producer for this week's show is Steven Rascone, with field production help from Phoebe Petrovic. Jenny Casas edited the show. 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Sasha Belenki provided editorial support. Kate Howard was the executive producer for this episode. Melvis Acosta is our fact checker. Victoria Baranetsky is our general counsel. Our production manager is the great Zulema Cobb. Score and sound design by the dynamic duo Jay Breezy, Mr. Jim Briggs, and Fernando, my man, Yo Aruda. They had help from Claire C. Note Mullen. Taki Telenidis is our deputy executive producer. Our executive producer is Brett Myers. Our theme music is by Camarado, Lightning. 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I'm Al Letson, and remember, there is always more to the story.

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0: 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KIDS Grants. 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
1: The Trump administration is building 175 miles of what they're calling border barrier in West Texas. How close could it come to protected public land? From WAMU and NPR in Washington, this is 1A. Hi, I'm Jen White. The Big Bend region of Texas is the site of new border security measures by the Department of Homeland Security. Billions of dollars in federal contracts have been awarded to begin construction in the area, raising community concerns from residents, environmental advocates, sheriffs, and local lawmakers. As part of our local spotlight series, we're checking in on Big Bend, the plans for new border security measures, and what we know about a border wall near one of the country's largest national parks. And we want your thoughts. 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
2: Live from NPR News, I'm Lakshmi Singh. President Trump is huddling with his top aides as his administration weighs its options for ending the war the U.S. and Israel began with Iran in late February. At today's cabinet meeting, Trump is expressing confidence both sides will reach a deal.
3: Iran is very much intent. They want very much to make a deal. So far, they haven't gotten there. We're not satisfied with it, but we will be. We will be either that or we'll have to just finish the job.
2: It is a marked contrast from over the weekend when Trump projected a breakthrough was imminent. U.S. forces later launched attacks on Iranian missile launch sites and suspected mine-laying boats that the Pentagon described as defensive strikes. Iran accused the United States of acting in bad faith. In the fallout of the war with Iran, the impact on shrimpers, Americans eat more than 5 pounds of shrimp per person every year on average. But as Drew Hawkins from the Gulf States Newsroom tells us, southern shrimpers are getting squeezed by imported seafood and skyrocketing fuel costs.
4: A.C. Cooper has shrimped the Gulf for more than 50 years. Now his boat sits tied to the dock in Port Sulphur, Louisiana. He's taken a second job ferrying oil rig workers to make ends meet.
5: You know, you can't make enough money during this shrimp season in order to make it all year. So we have to supplement our way of life.
4: Diesel has spiked to over $5 a gallon. Cooper says he has to catch at least 1,000 pounds of shrimp just to break even on fuel costs. He says he hopes he can get back to shrimping, to doing what he loves. Until then, his boat remains tied to the docks. For NPR News, I'm Drew Hawkins in Port Sulphur, Louisiana.
2: The Minneapolis police chief tasked with reforming the department after the 2020 high-profile murder of George Floyd has resigned. Kari Spencer reports the official stepped down after facing discipline from the mayor.
6: An investigation found that Brian O'Hara likely interfered with a prior investigation into allegations that he had sexual relationships with city employees. Investigators said that those allegations were not substantiated, but Mayor Jacob Frey said the investigation interference was a breach of trust.
7: When you serve as chief of the Minneapolis Police Department, trust is not secondary to the job, it is the job. And when trust is broken, it becomes extremely difficult to continue leading effectively.
6: O'Hara came to Minneapolis in 2022, bringing with him the promise of rebuilding MPD and trust with the city's residents. For NPR News, I'm Kari Spencer in Minneapolis.
2: Texas Attorney General Ken Paxton advances to the general election for U.S. Senate after defeating four-term Senator John Cornyn in yesterday's runoff. It's NPR.
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9: For KANW, I'm Marianne Hatchett. Yesterday marked 1 week until the June 2nd primary election, and according to Source New Mexico, just over 6.6% of the New Mexico electorate have cast ballots in early voting, which ends this Saturday. As of Tuesday, data released by the New Mexico Secretary of State's office showed 94,930 voters have cast ballots in the primary election, with one-third voting by mail. According to Source New Mexico, yesterday marked the last day county clerks recommend sending ballots in the mail, and they urge voters to drop them off in official drop boxes, polling sites, or local offices. County clerks must receive absentee ballots by 7 p.m. June 2nd. Bernalillo County Clerk Michelle Cavanaugh said in a statement Tuesday, "This is the week many voters start heading to the polls and returning their absentee ballots. The busier locations will see increasing turnout each day, so the sooner you vote, the easier and faster it will be." The primary election features partisan contests up and down the ballot, including for governor, secretary of state, and commissioner of public lands. Registered Democrats have cast the majority of ballots, with just over 57,000 voting so far, followed by nearly 29,000 Republicans and approximately 8,800 declined to state voters. So far, only one member of the Libertarian Party, which lost major party status in the state following the 2024 election, has voted early in the primary election statewide in Doñana County. New Mexico's other two minor parties, the Forward Party and the Green Party, have had 123 voters participate so far. This is KANW.
10: It is 11:06. Thank you for listening to KANW. Cool temperatures today with more showers and thunderstorms from the central mountains and eastward. Warmer temperatures across the state tomorrow, reaching as high as 7 degrees above average on the eastern plains. Currently 69 in Albuquerque, 65 in Santa Fe, 61 in Las Vegas, 68 in Grants, and 69 in Gallup and Santa Rosa. Welcome to 1A on KANW.
11: This is 1A. I'm Jen White. Is the Trump administration building a segment of the border wall in Big Bend National Park? That's the question at the heart of a public debate in West Texas right now. The Department of Homeland Security says no, after awarding billions of dollars of federal contracts for construction in the Big Bend region. One of those contracts is a $1.7 billion award to a New Mexico-based contractor for a project labeled Border Wall on the federal spending database. We asked Customs and Border Protection about this award. They sent a statement saying it will be used for technology and roads and, quote, does not involve the construction of a 30-foot-high barrier in Big Bend National Park, Big Bend Ranch State Park, or the Black Gap Wildlife Management Area, end quote. They did not say why the online government spending database says the money is for a border wall. The Department of Homeland Security has also waived a series of environmental protections to begin construction in the Big Bend region. So far, none of these waivers apply to the national park itself. But community members from the region are speaking out against any kind of construction in Big Bend.
12: No damn wall! No damn wall!
13: Locally, we are unified. The wall is a bad idea. It's bad. It's stupid. I've heard numerous things to describe the wall, but we do not want, we do not need a wall. What is happening is the federal government is overreaching to try to tell someone that doesn't live in our region, we need this. There is no crisis. There is no need for a wall.
11: What do we know about what's being built in the Big Bend region? What impact could additional border security have on one of the largest expanses of protected land in the country? That's today for the latest in our local spotlight series. Joining us from Marfa, Texas is Marfa Public Radio News Director Travis Bubenek. Travis, welcome to the program.
14: Good to be here.
11: Also with us from Marfa is Sam Karras, reporter for the Big Bend Sentinel. Sam, welcome to 1A.
15: Thank you so much for having me.
11: And we want to hear from you. If you live near Big Bend National Park, what information have you received about increased border security in the area? What do you think about the idea of a wall or some other type of construction project near the park? Email us at 1a@wamu.org. Now, Sam, you first reported on word of border wall construction in the Big Bend region back in October. What did you hear that caught your attention as a reporter?
15: Absolutely. So the first thing that we heard about was that there was a line of concertina wire underneath the international bridge in Presidio. So our region as a whole is very, very remote. And most of the people who live out here are concentrated in a town called Presidio and then a city on the Mexican side called Ojinaga. And that's the largest sort of populated area. And so it made sense that the government would start building barriers there. But it was notable because we've never had any kind of border barrier, even fences of the type that they erected under the bridge back in October. And so it's striking to me both that that was done and that also there was relatively little fanfare. The Department of War put out an Instagram post. And other than that, that was basically the only indication that we had that there was going to be a major shift in the way that the government was thinking about border security out here.
16: Now, the Department of Homeland Security announced in February that they'll be building 175 miles of what they call border barrier in the Hudspeth, Jeff Davis, and Presidio counties in the Big Bend region. Federal contracts have been awarded for projects in each of the three counties. Travis, what have you learned about what this 175-mile barrier will look like?
17: I mean, it's slated to be a big 30-foot tall steel border wall. I mean, you know, traditional border wall that you've been seeing built all across the southern border. You know, there was some uncertainty about this early on when the plan first came out. And you know, the federal government's been so quiet about the details that we didn't know for sure for weeks what that project would look like until we started seeing, you know, government documents that they were handing out to landowners saying this is what it'll actually entail. So, yeah, I mean, 30-foot tall border wall, lighting infrastructure, potentially roads, potentially, you know, surveillance technology associated with it. But yeah, it'll be a big old wall.
16: Sam, how would you describe the communities around Big Bend? You said it's a pretty remote area.
15: Sure. So the Big Bend is one of the most remote places in the lower 48 United States. The town that I live in is about an hour away from the nearest hospital. The town I live in also has like 18 residents. So that's the majority of the communities out here, very small, extremely isolated, economically speaking, tend to be on the disadvantaged side. So it's an incredibly remote place. And in terms of border security, we really only see about 1%. Of all of the, quote, apprehensions that Customs and Border Protection is logging all around the country.
16: And so what kinds of communications have these communities been receiving from the federal government about construction plans for their area?
15: Essentially none. So we were really tipped off to the idea of an actual physical border wall starting in late December, early January, because individual landowners were getting calls from folks that were claiming to be contractors for the Department of Homeland Security asking for out here, really extreme favors. So well access, places to host up to 500 workers, right of entry to properties, and even throwing around the term eminent domain. So it's really these contractors calling and asking around about the resources that were available out here that started to give that plan a little bit more shape. And then we really knew that things were changing and moving quickly when we started noticing that the government was waiving dozens of laws regulating both government contracting and also that protect environmental and cultural resources.
16: Well, let's go to our voicemail box. Here's a message we got from one of you.
18: My name is Sharon, and I've been spending winters in the Trilingua area for about 18 years. Besides the horrible impacts of the wall, if this is built, the impact to the communities in the border area from Presidio through Big Bend National Park of just the construction and the man camps will overwhelm these communities. It's already affecting the areas near Lobo where they're constructing a man camp. These are small communities. We aren't set up for the infrastructure to support the number of people that they want to bring down to build this wall that's going to just be a waste of money.
16: Sam, what do we know about the camps being set up to house workers that Sharon mentions there? What are residents being told about that?
15: Essentially, all that we know so far is that there is a pecan orchard on the way towards Van Horn between Van Horn and Marfa that approached a local groundwater authority and asked essentially to just max out what they're legally allowed to take from the well in order to be able to support a man camp of about 500 people. So that pecan orchard right now is clearing out this massive area that is going to host an RV park that will host eventually up to 500 workers. And that's to support the construction of the wall in the area that spans Hudspeth, Jeff Davis, and the northwestern part of Presidio County.
16: Now, Sam alluded to this, but earlier this month, the Trump administration waived environmental protections to start construction in the Big Bend area. And we'll talk more about those protections and the use of waivers by the administration a little later. But in the notice sent about the waiver, the Department of Homeland Security described Big Bend as, quote, an area of high illegal entry. In 2025, there are around 3,000 Border Patrol apprehensions in Big Bend out of a total of over 230,000 nationally. Travis, what does border security look like right now in the region?
17: I mean, it has crossings have pretty much dropped to nearly zero. I mean, the Trump administration has been, you know, touting this itself across the entire southern border, you know, in recent months. But this part of Texas, I mean, this is seriously some of the most rugged, remote territory that you will ever see in the U.S. It is one of the least trafficked areas of the southern border historically. The CBP data show that year after year after year. And then border security in the region, it's not like there's no agents on the ground. There's Border Patrol agents everywhere. We have Border Patrol, we have CBP, we have surveillance towers, we have all sorts of other law enforcement too. County sheriffs, DPS, Texas State Police, even the FBI is out here occasionally. All these law enforcement agencies work together very closely. And, you know, it's notable because in recent months, as we've been reporting this, we saw five local rural county sheriffs, Republican and Democrat, come together and say, basically, we don't think we need this big wall. We think that our cooperation with federal border security officials and our local law enforcement intelligence and our technology and all this has a grip on the border security issue, basically, is what they said. So, yeah, I mean, it is a border security heavy place for sure, and it is also a very sparsely trafficked place.
16: We're discussing border security plans in the Big Bend region of Texas. It's part of our local spotlight series. We're talking to Travis Bubenik. He's news director at Marfa Public Radio. Also with us today, Sam Karras, reporter at the Big Bend Sentinel. Coming up, in a state where public land is hard to come by, what environmental impact could border construction have in Big Bend? And if you live in the region, we'd love to hear your thoughts as well. Email us at 1A@WAMU.org. We'll be right back.

0: You're listening to New Mexico Public Media, 89.1 KANW. I'm Matt Mateo. Today's Simpatico Award winner is Rick Roberts of Albuquerque. Thank you, Rick, for listening to KANW. 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Election night is Tuesday, June 2nd. 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Trusted election coverage is on KANW. 1A continues on KANW 89.1.
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2: This is 1A. I'm Jen White. We're discussing the construction of new border security measures near Big Bend National Park in West Texas. It's part of our local spotlight series, and we're talking to Sam Karras, reporter at the Big Bend Sentinel, and Travis Bubenek, news director at Marfa Public Radio. Now let's bring a new voice to the conversation. Lakin Jordahl is a national public lands advocate at the Center for Biological Diversity. He joins us from Tucson, Arizona. Lakin, welcome to 1A. Well, Big Bend National Park is one of the largest in the country. It's also one of the only areas of protected public land in Texas. The park gets its name from the curve in the Rio Grande River. We got this message from Sean.
3: I've been down in the Terlingua area right on the border for about 22 years. And I tell people, the Santa Elena Canyon is the second coolest canyon in the entire United States. And we take our friends down there. It is wonderland. It is one of the most, it's iconic. And the idea that they're going to put a road or a wall right next to the river like that, it's criminal. I just can't imagine it.
2: Sam, you also work as a river guide in Big Bend, so you're familiar with the landscape of the area. We just heard some sounds from your river adventures, but how would you describe the landscape and what makes it special?
4: Absolutely. So one of the things that makes Big Bend really unique as a national park is that it was designed to protect both mountain ecosystems, desert ecosystems, and the riparian or river ecosystems. And along the river in Big Bend, we have a series of really large canyons. Santa Elena Canyon was mentioned in that last voicemail, and that's our tallest canyon with cliffs of over 1,500 feet tall. And so there's just these incredible vertical worlds that you enter in between these long stretches of beautiful open desert with the mountain views in the background. It's an incredibly enchanting experience and one that I really hope that any American who wants to take part comes and visits our national park.
2: Well, Lakin, the Department of Homeland Security waived a series of environmental protections in the Big Bend area to speed up construction. So far, none of them have affected Big Bend National Park. But last week, Marfa Public Radio reported that six former superintendents of Big Bend National Park wrote a letter urging DHS not to waive any environmental protections pertaining to the national park. What protections have been waived so far?
5: You know, they have waived every single environmental law that would apply normally to border wall construction in the areas just outside of the park. We expect that they soon may waive these protections within the park itself. We are, of course, urging them to keep these laws intact.
2: And why are you inclined to believe that they would waive protections within the park?
5: They have never built border walls or any type of border barriers, at least not in the last 15 years, without issuing these legal waivers.
2: So why were these protections originally implemented?
5: Well, these are laws like the Endangered Species Act, like the Native American Graves Protection and Repatriation Act. They are our nation's most important environmental and cultural resource protection laws. Every single one of these laws was debated on and passed by Congress, signed by a president. And now, with the strike of a pen, the Secretary of the Homeland Security can cast these laws aside, all in order to build border walls. And they've used that provision on virtually the entire U.S.-Mexico border. The National Park's one of the few areas they haven't yet waived the environmental laws, but they have waived the contracting laws.
2: Well, I want to talk about these federal contracts, Travis. We mentioned one of them. It's a $1.7 billion contract with Southwest Valley Constructors, and this is for a fourth segment of the Big Bend Border Barrier Project. Now, Customs and Border Protection says this contract won't be used to construct a border wall in the national park, but what do we know about what they're trying to build and when construction could begin?
6: Well, the plans have changed in the national park multiple times, I should say. So for now, what we know and what federal border agencies are saying is that in the national park, they are not seeking to build the traditional steel 30-foot tall border barrier, but they are seeking now to install a number of what they describe as vehicle barriers. This can, you know, that can mean a lot of things, but it most typically, historically, it has meant these kind of like things they call Normandy barriers, because they're these metal contraptions with X's that look like they're from Normandy Beach in the war, you know, and they set them down on the border and they're about car height and they're supposed to, you know, stop cars from crossing. Would be pretty hard to get a car from Mexico to Big Bend National Park, but that's another story. They're also talking about, you know, building or upgrading a number of roads in the park. But the details have been very, very sparse. And again, just a few months ago, a few weeks ago, the initial plan for the national park was, quote, technology only. So these plans have shifted. Could they shift again? For sure.
2: Well, we got this statement from a CBP spokesperson saying that the more than $1.7 billion award given to Southwest Valley Constructors was to, quote, construct approximately 17 miles of vehicle barrier system, vehicle barrier, patrol roles, and roads and technology, and an additional approximately 205 miles of system attributes, which will include a mix of patrol roads and or technology, depending upon the location. This project is located within the U.S. Border Patrol's Big Bend sector in the Alpine area of responsibility in Texas. It does not involve the construction of a 30-foot high barrier in Big Bend National Park, Big Bend Ranch State Park, or the Black Gap Wildlife Management Area. Instead, it utilizes technology like cameras and sensors, along with limited, low-profile, post-on-rail barriers in strategic areas designed to restrict vehicle access while leveraging the natural barriers that already exist in the area. Lakin, when you hear that description from CBP, does that offer you any comfort that the natural area may be protected?
5: No, not at all. Like Travis pointed out, these plans have shifted probably a dozen times since January when they were first announced. We absolutely do not trust this non-binding media statement from DHS. We've already seen them issue the largest contract in U.S. history for border walls. And the contract itself says for border wall. So I think I trust that over a statement to the media.
2: Travis, help us understand the administration's argument for why this is needed.
6: Well, I mean, I don't know that there's been much of an argument at the local level for why it's needed, other than, you know, what we've seen, I suppose, in the federal waiver notices that describe the area as an area of high illegal entry, which you could debate, of course. But, I mean, I think it just stems straight up to the top, the federal level. I mean, obviously, President Trump has made clear that he wants to see a border wall on the southern border all the way. I mean, you know, he said that for years, said that during his first term. And Congress approved tens of millions of dollars in funding for this effort, you know, or billions, sorry.
2: Yeah, $46 billion for CBP,
6: from the One Big Beautiful Bill Act. So, I mean, it's really just a top-down thing. I mean, I don't think that we have seen a specific argument for why the Big Bend region of Texas needs any of these particular levels of border security.
2: Now, there is an online CBP map of the wall, and it shows planned projects too. Travis, what are you able to deduce from that map as it currently exists?
6: The map as it currently exists is basically a 175-mile or so steel border wall through part of the region. And then, like we were just talking about, this mix of border infrastructure through the national park and to areas east. But, you know, from the map, the administration is clearly signaling that it intends to do a number of things related to border security in the Big Bend region. And again, just to stress, this is a region that has not seen this kind of infrastructure ever before.
2: Well, Lakin, your organization is one of a handful suing the Trump administration over these waivers and the plans to build in Big Bend. What concerns do you have about the effect of border construction on the landscape and on local wildlife, both within the national park and in the region more broadly?
5: Yeah, I mean, this would be the first time in history where we see this kind of construction, this industrial construction in a national park. Even if they don't end up building walls in the park itself, their plan is to build these new roads, paved roads, through some of the most beloved stretches of the national park. That would entail pumping likely millions of gallons of desert groundwater for this construction, as we've seen elsewhere along the border when they've built walls. These walls will cut off migratory pathways for animals like bighorn sheep and black bears, and they'll also cut wildlife off from their only dependable source of drinking water, which is the Rio Grande.
2: Sam, how far do you think these legal challenges can go in preventing or slowing down construction in the area?
4: It's really difficult to say because they're kind of intentionally set up to fail, unfortunately. And this goes back all the way to the 1990s when, with a law called the IIR-IRA in 1996, they started allowing the government to waive laws in areas of high illegal entry for the construction of border barriers and roads specifically. So those are the two legal conditions, and those became even more extreme with the passage of the Real ID Act in 2005, which essentially made it so that the Department of Homeland Security Secretary, who is an unelected member of the president's cabinet, can invoke those two magic phrases, the high illegal entry and the border barriers and roads, and waive essentially whatever they want, and it can only be challenged but legally with a constitutional challenge. So you can't come with individual laws or case law from lower courts. It has to specifically be a constitutional challenge. And that is very costly and very expensive. And so a lot of the organizers here on the ground are asking that, as part of the long-term strategy of trying to fight against border walls, that we work on repealing these laws so that the DHS secretary doesn't have quite so much unilateral ability to waive the laws that they want.
2: We're talking to Sam Karas, reporter at the Big Bend Sentinel, Lakin Jordahl, National Public Lands Advocate at the Center for Biological Diversity, and Travis Bubenik, News Director at Marfa Public Radio. And we're hearing from you. Karen emails, West Texas's Big Bend area is not the only place the border wall is threatening natural areas. Near Mission, Texas, on the east border, are several national nature conservation areas that are about to lose property and long-invested conservation measures to the wall construction. I advocate for the National Butterfly Center, which has been notified by the government that border wall construction is imminent. They will lose 70% of their property. Well, we'd love to hear from you. Email us at 1A at WAMU.org. I'm Jen White. You're listening to 1A. We also got this message from Mike in Marfa.
7: I like to say that further from the border you are, the least you understand it. The news media creates fear that we're under invasion. We're not under invasion in this sector. Our neighbors across the border are our friends. They're, we visit with each other off and on, and we enjoy each other's company. The no-bid contracts that are being executed by the Department of Homeland Security are illegal. They're misapplying the federal acquisition regulations to accelerate the construction of a border security infrastructure that's unnecessary. They're waiving all environmental regulation requirements. This wall is all about the optics and not about the illegal migration data.
2: Mike, thanks for that message. We also got this email from Amy. My close friend works for an international construction company that has been given at least part of a $1 billion contract for 250 miles of roads in Big Bend. He told us last week that the plans are incomplete, but they are required to start work next week. 2,000 employees from around the country will be relocated to Terlingua to live in RVs. At least 200 alone will come from Denver with 2 weeks' notice. Not sure when the rest are to arrive. No one is sure where they will get water or food for living in the RVs and how to handle the heat. No concern is being given to the environment. The desert doesn't heal. This will do damage that will not heal in many lifetimes. Sam, what do we know about the companies that are being awarded these huge contracts?
4: We only know a little bit, at least locally, because a lot of these contracts are going to out-of-state firms. And so when the government was initially pitching this idea to contractors, they started with a pool of 11 what they call pre-qualified vendors, and then essentially announced in October to these 11 companies that they were going to be working on this coast-to-coast border wall and kind of divvying up the projects that way. So most of these firms are out of state, and currently the government is being sued by one of these firms, Pacilico out of New York, because the government has ended up, most of the contracts have now been awarded, and the bulk of those contracts have been awarded to two firms, one of which is Barnard Construction out of Montana, and the other one is Fisher Sand and Gravel out of North Dakota. And Fisher Sand and Gravel has been in hot water with the federal government before over border wall construction. They were involved with We Build the Wall, which was the private crowdfunded border wall that landed a couple of top MAGA operatives facing serious criminal charges at the end of the last Trump administration. And they were also sued by the International Boundary and Water Commission a few years ago over claims that the hydrological studies that they were required to provide showing that the border wall would stand up to erosion and to flooding were insufficient. So there's a number of reasons to be concerned, both about the size of these contracts and how they're being awarded.
2: Well, we got this question from Stephen, who says, if they publicly say one thing but do another, is there any legal accountability when the only recourse for fast, irreversible actions is the slow process of elections, then something is wrong with the system? Lakin, how are you thinking about the possibility that things may move more quickly than you can get a legal response to? And so then it becomes whether or not what they actually do in the Big Bend area aligns with what they said publicly about what they do.
5: Yeah, it's a serious question. We have had zero transparency with these plans. DHS has refused to meet with local residents. They haven't held a single public hearing or released a public document that analyzes what they're planning to do. You know, the agency has a history of making things very opaque, but this is another level of obfuscation. We are suing them already over waiving laws just outside the park, and we will continue to fight this project tooth and nail because Big Bend is everything to us, just like it is for so many Texans and so many Americans.
2: We're discussing border construction in the Big Bend region in West Texas as part of our local spotlight series. We're here with Lakin Jordahl, National Public Lands Advocate at the Center for Biological Diversity, Travis Bubenik, News Director at Marfa Public Radio, and Sam Karras, reporter at the Big Bend Sentinel. So to come, how could construction in Big Bend affect cultural sites and farmland in the region? That's just ahead. This is 1A.

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4: 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I'm Matt Mateo. Temperatures continue to cool today, or continue being cool today, with more showers and thunderstorms from the central mountains toward the east. More afternoon and evening scattered showers and thunderstorms are expected tomorrow and Friday from the central mountains and eastward. There will be a marginal risk of severe storms over east, central, and southeast areas Friday afternoon and early evening. Large hail and damaging wind will be the main threats there. A high today in Albuquerque of 86, Santa Fe 76, Las Vegas 72, Gallup 79, Grants 80, and Santa Rosa will have a high of 76. 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
6: Let's get back to our conversation about border construction in the Big Bend region in West Texas. It's part of our local spotlight series. We're here with Sam Karras, reporter at the Big Bend Sentinel, Lakin Jordahl, National Public Lands Advocate at the Center for Biological Diversity, and Travis Bubenek, News Director at Marfa Public Radio. We've also been hearing from you. We got this message from Thomas in Terlingua, Texas.
7: I was the cultural resource manager and archaeologist at Big Bend National Park for 32 years, and during my tenure was able to get some funding to do cultural resource surveys along the Rio Grande River corridor. And in that survey, we realized that the Rio Grande River corridor is the most densely populated area within the entire national park for archaeological and historical sites. The Homeland Security and Border Patrol, in their latest map, indicate that they wanted to put a new road that parallels directly along the river bank in the river corridor, which will have a major impact upon the cultural sites within the national park. And the amazing thing is that the map shows the road following what are now hiking trails through some extremely rugged terrain. And it indicates that whoever drew this line on this smart wall map really has no knowledge of the actual conditions on the ground within the national park.
6: Thanks for that message. Now, CBP says this smart wall system includes a secondary physical wall, but also patrol roads, surveillance cameras, and new technology to connect it all. But this project is part of this over $46 billion DHS is putting towards border security. Now, construction has begun on parts of the border. In Arizona, work is underway on a secondary barrier that will run parallel to the existing border wall in Cabeza Prieta National Wildlife Refuge. Lakin, workers bulldozed through a 1,000-year-old archaeological site in April for that. How did that happen?
8: Well, this is the horrific result of waiving laws like the Native American Graves Protection and Repatriation Act. This is what happens when we don't have these protections in place. And we've seen this exact same thing happen everywhere that they've used these waivers to build border walls. In Organ Pipe, Cactus National Monument, we watched them dynamite indigenous grave sites. It was horrifying. And there was no recourse for the tribe to get compensation for that. We've watched them pump groundwater that has imperiled sensitive desert springs that are also deeply sacred to indigenous people. So what Tom was saying about the park is completely true. The highest concentration of archaeological sites are right along the river, just like wildlife. People have always been drawn to water. And that's right where DHS wants to build these new roads and potentially walls. So we are facing an extreme amount of destruction if these plans move forward.
6: And have they said anything thus far, like about attempts to protect these archaeological sites?
8: No, absolutely not. In the past, they have argued that they do have archaeological monitors on site, but when we've actually gone out to document wall construction, I have never once seen an actual archaeological monitor. And that's how the sacred site in the Cabeza Prieta was just bulldozed earlier this month.
6: Well, I want to turn to an email we received from Mayor John Ferguson of Presidio, Texas. The planned border wall will be built near the Rio Grande River, separating us from our sister city of Ojinaga, Mexico. Both communities are historically one, dating back for at least 1,000 years. The border wall is not wanted by locals, and the local sheriffs and even the Borders Patrol feel it is not necessary given current border surveillance technology. To complicate matters, Presidio currently has no representation in Congress, with the recent resignation of Tony Gonzalez. We are organized against the wall in Big Bend and will not give up, but the odds are stacked against us. That coming from Mayor John Ferguson of Presidio, Texas. Travis, there is bipartisan pushback against

0: Travis, there is bipartisan pushback against construction in and around Big Bend. It's hard to find anyone local who's in favor of this construction. What are you hearing from Texas lawmakers about construction in the area, public outcry against it, and how they're trying to push back?
1: Yeah, you know, as a journalist, I don't use the phrase bipartisan pushback that often, but I mean, it's true in this case. I mean, it is, like you say, just hard to find a real human being on the ground, you know, not somebody on the internet, a real human being on the ground who lives out here or is familiar with the area who is, you know, adamantly supportive of this. I'm sure they're there, right? And I'd love to hear their perspective in my reporting. But at the state level, you know, there have been a few sort of Democratic state lawmakers who represent the region who have early and loudly come out opposed to this. There have been a couple of Republican state lawmakers who have expressed opposition to this. Notably, the Republican who is running for that empty congressional seat that the Presidio mayor was just talking about there, Brandon Herrera, he has also expressed his opposition to the border wall plans. I'm sure he has nuanced views about it, as a lot of people do, but that's notable, right? To have a notable Republican who could represent this area come after the November election speak out against some of these plans. At the state level, though, we haven't heard much from Governor Greg Abbott. We haven't heard much from state Republican leaders on this.
0: Well, DHS says its increased border security measures in Big Bend will include a mix of new patrol roads and surveillance technology. Back in March, a group of sheriffs in West Texas sent a statement condemning the building of a border wall in the region. So, Travis, what conversations is local law enforcement having with DHS about these plans?
1: You know, I talked to Terrell County Sheriff Thaddeus Cleveland the other day. He's also a Republican. He represents one of the rural counties out here east of Big Bend National Park. And he's a big-time Trump supporter. He is a big-time supporter of border security. He is frequently on the news making that point. He's pretty active on social media making that point. And he has opposed the physical barrier, too. Now, he told me recently that a group of local officials, a couple of county sheriffs, held a meeting with Customs and Border Protection officials. He feels like in his county, he got assurances that there won't be a physical wall, that it'll be more minimal than that, technology, roads, and that kind of thing. So, you know, he told me he appreciates that now, only at this point, really, are federal border officials starting to really have more active and engaged conversations with at least the local sheriffs. So he was at least appreciative of that, but he still remains, you know, pretty adamant that technology can do the trick out here.
0: Well, we got this email from Pamela who says, I visited my daughter and her husband in Marathon, Texas in late April. The area is sparsely populated. I saw many no wall signs in local businesses. Much of the trip had no internet connection. We camped in Big Bend for 3 nights. There was no internet connection there. Guests went to the convenience store for Wi-Fi. Not sure how viable technology solutions would be. Sam, your thoughts?
2: Yeah, that's a great point, actually, because that is one thing that most folks who come out here for the first time are really taken aback by, just how disconnected we are. But that is just for civilians. I have to say that there is all kinds of incredible technology and connectivity that an agency like CBP, especially now that CBP has more funding than it has ever had, where a lot of the existing surveillance equipment within Big Bend National Park for a number of environmental reasons is wireless. So there are automated wireless surveillance towers that run on solar, and then the agents out in the field who now are being supported by the United States Army, they have all kinds of different satellite communicators and radios and things that they use. So in terms of national security, if you're in that field, we are not nearly as remote or difficult to access as, you know, if you're me and you driving driving through the national park with our regular cell phones.
0: Yeah. Well, Travis, we've talked about environmental concerns related to this construction, concerns about the destruction of cultural and archaeological sites. The Big Bend region is also home to small cattle ranches and alfalfa farms. What are farmers being told about construction in the area, and what are their concerns?

0: Well, as far as we know, landowners throughout the segment of the Big Bend region who are on the border, who, like you say, you know, use the Rio Grande for water, for cattle, livestock, goats, hay, alfalfa, whatever the case, they've started receiving letters from U.S. Customs and Border Protection in sort of a sporadic way. Some landowners have got them, some haven't, right? And the letters are informing them of the project and saying, basically, you can work with us or not. And if you don't, we're going to reserve the right for eminent domain to seize the land for this project. There's some, you know, small dollar amounts being offered for quick access. So there are some communications that landowners and farmers, ranchers are dealing with. But, I think writ large, they're all still in the individual deciding phase of what do I do here. But there are local advocates who are sort of working to get landowners together, offer them legal aid strategies, urging them not to sign documents, and trying to sort of build a collective response to this thing, but that's kind of still ongoing.
1: Well, Lincoln, what concerns are there about the possible disruption of the ecosystem and what that means for communities that rely on the land if this major construction project is underway?
2: Yeah, for communities, I mean, the Rio Grande is everything. That's where they go to relax, to recharge, to swim, to fish. Most of these communities and most of these people live in the region only because they can access that beautiful river. And now we're looking at the real possibility of an impermeable steel border wall going up between those communities and their lifeblood, which is the river. They'll be looking at that river through steel bars. So it would just have horrific impacts on communities. And of course, on wildlife, it has the same impact of not allowing anything larger than a jackrabbit to cross through these small little gaps in the steel. And this is the beating heart of the Chihuahuan Desert. The Big Bend region, it's the largest protected desert landscape in North America. So ripping any sort of border barrier through this is going to have severe environmental impacts for generations to come.
1: We're speaking to Lincoln Jordahl, National Public Lands Advocate at the Center for Biological Diversity. Also with us, Travis Bubenik, News Director at Marfa Public Radio, and Sam Karras, reporter at the Big Bend Sentinel. Kale emails, I live in Presidio County. This place is crawling with Border Patrol officers in their trucks who seemingly just sit there all day. Border crossings are down, and the authorities down here seem significantly overstaffed. It's a joke. Also, kudos to all the folks down here doing the work reporting on this wall fiasco. We're lucky to have them. I'm Jen White. You're listening to 1A. So, Sam, some compliments on your reporting there. We've been talking about conflicting information from the federal government about construction in the area. As an investigative reporter, how are you going about getting answers as this progresses?
3: It's been really difficult, where I've essentially had to wait for folks to start suing each other so that a lot of this information comes out in the form of court documents and court exhibits. And so for that reason, I'm very grateful to Lincoln and the Center for Biological Diversity for basically leading the charge of saying, hey, there are all kinds of folks, not just us, who are requesting this information. I've filed dozens of FOIA requests and have had very few of them fulfilled. State agencies are a little bit easier to work with and will return more information on a tighter deadline. But it seems like at all levels of government, there's just like a lot of miscommunication and difficulty connecting between state, local, and federal authorities. And that's been really frustrating.
1: Travis, what about for you? What has it been like trying to get information out to the public about what's happening in Big Bend?
0: You know, it's been difficult to get clear answers from federal agencies. But on the flip side, I mean, the communities out here are so small and so sort of geographically isolated from one another. But it's also a very small town place. Everybody knows each other. People know us at the radio station. I mean, it's like the kind of place where like somebody sneezes and then three counties over, somebody says, bless you. You know, I mean, it's people, just word gets around about things. And so we've wound up just hearing about signs of activity. There's trucks going down there. They're moving equipment down here. You know, it's all very kind of small world. So yeah, you know, it's been easy to kind of hear things it's been very difficult to confirm things, right, which is what we do.
1: Lakin, for people in the community who are pushing for answers about what's happening in Big Bend, what more can they do? It sounds like this is an engaged community. They're, of course, following the reporting that Sam and Travis are putting out. But what other options do they have?
2: Yeah, I've never seen a community come together to fight a federal project like this ever before. It's remarkable. It's nonpartisan. And we have to keep that energy going. You know, this is the first time that I have ever seen the Department of Homeland Security backtrack on plans. They initially said they would build a border wall through the national park. Again, we don't trust that they're not still trying to do that, but just to see them signal that they are listening to public pressure, in my 10 years working on border wall issues, I have never seen them backtrack. So that means that this pressure is working. They are squirming. We have to keep up the pressure, and we need people outside of the Big Bend region as well to raise their voices and speak out against this potentially irreversible destruction of a national park, all for a border wall that does nothing to actually achieve more border security.
1: Sam and Travis, as we wrap up here really briefly, what are you watching for next? Travis?
0: I'm watching for when construction is going to start, when steel bollards start arriving in the region. I think that we won't know for sure when that's going to happen until, like I said, somebody tells us, hey, it's happening. That's what I'm watching for next.
1: And Sam, what about for you?
3: We have one border wall contract yet to be awarded, and that's for a stretch just outside the national park that runs through something called the Lower Canyons on the Rio Grande Wild and Scenic River. So that's likely to be a high dollar contract on an area that abuts protected land. And I'm curious to see what that's going to look like.
1: Well, we'll keep following your reporting. That's Sam Karras, reporter at the Big Bend Sentinel, and Travis Bubenek, news director at Marfa Public Radio. Also with us, Lakin Jordahl, National Public Lands Advocate at the Center for Biological Diversity. Sam, Travis, Lakin, thanks. Our local spotlight series highlights stories from local journalists across the country. 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And if there's a story from your community that you'd like us to highlight, send us an email, 1a@wamu.org. Today's producer was Arfi Getty. This program comes to you from WAMU, part of American University in Washington, distributed by NPR. I'm Jen White. Thanks for listening, and we'll talk again tomorrow. This is 1A.

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7: KANW, I'm Matt Mateo. 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
9: Live from NPR News, I'm Lakshmi Singh. As President Trump pursues an end to the war that the U.S. and Israel began with Iran in late February, the Republican leader is also attempting to expand the Abraham Accords. Speaking to reporters during today's cabinet meeting in Washington, D.C., Trump called on Saudi Arabia, Qatar, and others to sign on to agreements normalizing diplomatic ties with Israel.
10: I'm not sure we should make the deal if they don't sign. You want to know the truth? If they don't sign to join the Abraham Accords, I don't know that we have countries in there already. UAE, great. Great countries, bold countries. And it's turned out to be so good, so effective. And so we're, requesting strongly that they join.
9: However, President Trump stopped short of saying an Iran deal might be contingent on more countries joining the Abraham Accords. Former President Joe Biden is suing the Trump administration. He says that in 2 weeks, the Justice Department is planning to release his private conversations. These were central to a special counsel investigation into Biden's handling of classified documents. NPR's Kristen Wright has details.
11: Biden says interviews with the ghostwriter of his 2017 memoir were personal conversations, recounting some of the most politically consequential and painful times of his life. The lawsuit claims the audio recordings and transcripts are private and exempt from disclosure. The Justice Department got the materials as part of an investigation into Biden's handling of classified documents after his vice presidency. Now, under President Trump, DOJ is planning to release the files to the Conservative Heritage Foundation, which made a public records request and to Congress. Biden argues the House Judiciary Committee has no legitimate reason to have the records. Trump responded to Biden's lawsuit on Truth Social, calling him a crooked politician. Kristen Wright, NPR News.
9: The American Cancer Society is now adding blood testing in its screening recommendations for colorectal cancer. Here's NPR's Yuki Noguchi.
12: The Cancer Society, along with the influential U.S. Preventative Services Task Force, already recommends adults with no family history of colon cancer to begin getting colonoscopy screenings at age 45. But people are getting diagnosed with the disease at earlier ages, often at advanced stages. It's now the top cancer killer among those under age 50. Yet colorectal cancers are slow-growing and highly treatable if caught early. So the American Cancer Society is changing its guideline to add a blood test screening. Technologies that use chemical or genetic markers to detect cancers are improving the ability to identify and treat the disease generally. Yuki Noguchi, NPR News.
9: It's NPR.
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14: For KANW, I'm Marianne Hatchett. U.S. Representative Gabe Vasquez is calling on county officials in New Mexico to approve a temporary moratorium on building new data centers after a Canadian developer made the controversial proposal to build a data center and solar array on 10,000 acres in Socorro County. Source New Mexico reports residents first heard of Green Data's proposal to build in partnership with the local university, New Mexico Tech, in March, when company CEO Jason Batt spoke before the Socorro Electric Cooperative Board of Trustees. Since then, residents have mobilized against the project, which Batt has said would be the world's largest renewable-led data center. Residents have packed the room to voice their opposition to the project at town halls hosted by the Socorro City Council and New Mexico Tech, arguing that the proposal would threaten their views, land, and water. The Socorro Board of Commissioners recently voted to begin the process of considering a data center moratorium. Vasquez said in a statement, "I've heard it loud and clear from folks in Socorro County. They don't want one of the world's largest data centers in their backyard." He said the current proposal offers limited transparency and a lack of clear answers, and it should not be considered at this time. Vasquez said this massive data center would likely degrade quality of life for many residents who have strongly voiced their opposition. Vasquez's congressional district includes much of southern New Mexico, and the proposal, he said, would permanently alter the region's night sky and imperil its wildlife corridors. 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

KAW, good afternoon. I'm AJ Leonard. That was Lorenzo Antonio. It is 12:12 now. We have music by Jerry Dean coming up, Al Hurricane, all right here on KAW.

0: KNW, that was Volver Volver by Yvonne Uliberi. It is 12:22 now. Lobo fans, season tickets for the 2026 Lobo football season are available at golobos.com. 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
0: K-A-N-W-S. Mostly sunny with warmer temperatures today. Albuquerque 82, Los Santa Fe 76, Las Vegas 72, Gallup 79, Grants 80, Santa Rosa with a high of 76, Encino and Taos with highs of 75, Los Lunas and Belen with highs of 85, and Rio Rancho with a high of 84. Your current temperature, Santa Rosa 72, Gallup and Grants with highs of 71, Las Vegas and Encino with highs of 64, Santa Fe 68, and Albuquerque with a current high of 70. Those are your current temperatures on New Mexico's First FM. 89.3.

0: KNW, that was Mia Moore by Brenda Ortega. It is 41 now. KNW is a proud partner of the Mountain West News Bureau, covering New Mexico, Nevada, Colorado, Idaho, Montana, and Wyoming. 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

0: Okay, and Zabi, that was Corinthe Isinko. We will hear from Gonzalo, Daniel Lee Gallegos, Isaac Gonzalez coming up after the news. We'll be right back.
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5: Live from NPR News, I'm Lakshmi Singh. Israel's military says it has launched airstrikes on Tyre, the second biggest city in southern Lebanon. It said it was targeting the Iranian-backed militia Hezbollah and had warned tens of thousands of residents to flee the city before the bombing began. NPR's Jane Arraf has details from the ground.
6: We're on a main highway from the south, and it's just choked with vehicles. Cars, trucks, buses, minivans, some people on motorcycles. A lot of people have packed everything they can into these cars, but one of the women we just spoke with said they left with food still on the table. This is a major holiday, one of the biggest holidays in the Muslim calendar. But people are fleeing for their lives, not just the city of Tyre, but other cities in the south as well. And most of these people we talk to say they don't know where they'll go. Jane Arraf, NPR News, in Sidon, Lebanon.
5: Texas Attorney General Ken Paxton is now the Republican nominee for U.S. Senate. He defeated longtime incumbent Senator John Cornyn in the Republican runoff. The Texas Newsroom's Blaise Gainey has the latest.
7: Before the endorsement from President Trump came in last week, Paxton had already been launching attacks toward his Democratic opponent, Texas State Representative James Tallarico. While polls show the race will be close, Paxton says he believes Texans won't let him down.
8: Texas will be the radical left's number one priority. But if there's one thing I know about Texans, is that we're not going to let them take it.
7: Tallarico has already come out with an ad against Paxton, saying the race is now the people versus Paxton, who he calls the most corrupt politician in America. I'm Blaise Gainey in Austin.
5: Alabama's asking the Supreme Court to allow it to use a congressional map that favors Republicans in this year's midterms. The state's GOP leadership has filed an emergency appeal after a court found that a Republican-backed redistricting plan intentionally discriminated against black people. More people in the U.S. are going hungry now than they did during the depths of a pandemic. NPR's Scott Horsley reports on a new survey from the New York Federal Reserve Bank.
9: The New York Fed periodically asks Americans if they're having to skip meals, rely on food donations, or receiving federal assistance to buy groceries. Results from the most recent survey show higher levels of food insecurity now than during the summer of 2020, when the coronavirus pandemic triggered double-digit unemployment. In February, 1 out of 10 families missed meals for lack of food, but hunger was twice as common among families earning less than $50,000 a year. The results highlight what observers have called the K-shaped economy, with rich households thriving while poor families struggle. The Agriculture Department, which oversees the food assistance program, halted its own research on food insecurity last year. Scott Horsley, NPR News, Washington.
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0: Okay, NW, that was Grupo Mezcal. 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More information and registration information can be found at aysmusic.org. 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
0: K-A-N-W-A. Mostly sunny today with warmer temperatures. Albuquerque with a high of 83, Santa Fe 76, Las Vegas 72.

Mule with a high of 82. Your current temperature is Santa Rosa, Gallup, and Grants with highs of 73, Las Vegas 65, and Encino 69, Santa Fe 71, and Albuquerque with a current high of 73. Those are your current temperatures on New Mexico's

0: Okay, that was Daniel Cordova. Yes, Veranza. It is 1:40 now. Quick dedication, wishing a happy birthday to Charlene Sanchez from Jerry and the Kids. Staying on top of the news with weekday afternoons with All Things Considered on KANW2 from 3 p.m. to 6 p.m. Listen for NPR's flagship news program with Gary Dahl on KANW2.
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0: Bad Boys of the Taos on KANW. 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
0: Sunny and warmer this afternoon. Chance of thunderstorms again tomorrow and Friday along and east of the Central Mountain Chain. Low at 56 tonight in Albuquerque, 51 for Santa Fe, low at 45 in Las Vegas, 39 expected in Gallup, 41 in Grants, 49 in Santa Rosa, low at 46 for Encino tonight, 41 in Taos, 49 in Los Lunas and Belen, low at 53 tonight in Rio Rancho. Currently it's 75 in Santa Rosa, it's 78 in Gallup, 74 in Grant, 65 in Las Vegas, 71 in Encino, Santa Fe at 72, it's 76 in Albuquerque at New Mexico's First FM.

0: There's Matthew Martinez on KANW. That's Te Deseo Bien. And a big happy birthday wish to Charlene Sanchez from your husband, Jerry, from the kids. Wishing you the best today, Charlene. Happy birthday from KANW. 241, here's AJ in the KANW Music and Merchandise Store.
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0: Little Jory La Familia on KANW por una mujer casada. 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The Summer String Fling runs June 1st through the 4th next week. 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
3: Be clear tonight, partly cloudy, chance of showers tomorrow. Thunderstorm activity will be focused over eastern New Mexico through Friday. Low of 52 in Albuquerque tonight, 50 expected in Santa Fe. Low of 45 in Encino and Las Vegas, 38 in Gallup. Grants expecting 41 tonight. Low of 49 in Santa Rosa, 51 in Los Alamos, 54 for Socorro. Bernalillo expecting 53 tonight and 48 in Española. Right now it's 77 in Santa Rosa, 80 in Gallup, 77 in Grants, 67 in Las Vegas, Encino at 71, 74 in Santa Fe, and 78 in Albuquerque at New Mexico's First FM.

0: Marcus Gonzalo on KANW Adolorido. It's 3:39. We invite you to join us as we honor Al Hurricane Jr. with a special two-hour tribute to El Godson de Nuevo México. 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We'll celebrate his music, his story, and his legacy, remembering Al Hurricane Jr. this weekend on KANW. One more time, here's AJ Leonard in the KANW Music and Merchandise Store.
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4: Live from NPR News in Washington, I'm Ryland Barton. President Trump says Iran is intent on making a deal to end the war, but that they are negotiating on fumes. NPR's Mara Liasson reports.
5: The threat was a familiar one from President Trump. Either Iran, quote, gives us what we want, or we'll finish them off. The president and his party are under pressure to end the war, which has sent gas prices soaring. That's hurt Republican candidates in the midterm elections. But when the president was asked why he hadn't moved faster to end the war, given the financial pain it's causing Americans, he said this.
6: I don't care about the midterms.
5: The president also laid out another red line for Iran. He says he wants the Strait of Hormuz to be open without any tolls. He said the strait was international waters that no single country should control. Mara Liasson, NPR News.
4: About 1 in 5 pregnancies now result in adverse outcomes like gestational diabetes, preeclampsia, and preterm births. As NPR's Maria Godoy reports, new research in the journal JAMA suggests the risks can be reduced by moving more and sitting less.
7: As society has become more sedentary, researchers wanted to know how all that sitting affects pregnancy outcomes. So they recruited 500 women to wear activity trackers throughout their pregnancies. They found that people who spent more than 10 hours a day sitting had twice the risk of pregnancy complications compared to those who sat about 7 hours a day. Here's lead study author Bethany Barone Gibbs of West Virginia University.
8: It really was that prolonged sitting, so sitting more than an hour at a time, that was more strongly associated with having these complications.
7: She says even just standing or moving around a bit regularly helped cut the risks. Maria Godoy, NPR News.
4: More people in the U.S. are going hungry now than did during the pandemic 6 years ago. NPR's Scott Horsley reports on a new survey from the New York Federal Reserve Bank.
9: The New York Fed periodically asks Americans if they're having to skip meals, rely on food donations, or receiving federal assistance to buy groceries. Results from the most recent survey show higher levels of food insecurity now than during the summer of 2020, when the coronavirus pandemic triggered double-digit unemployment. In February, 1 out of 10 families missed meals for lack of food, but hunger was twice as common among families earning less than $50,000 a year. The results highlight what observers have called the K-shaped economy, with rich households thriving while poor families struggle. The Agriculture Department, which oversees the food assistance program, halted its own research on food insecurity last year. Scott Horsley, NPR News, Washington.
4: Senators are introducing a bipartisan bill to regulate payments to college sports players, limit them to one free transfer over their careers, and restrict coach movement during the season. Republican Ted Cruz and Democrat Maria Cantwell are trying to overcome more than a year of inaction in Congress since a lawsuit settlement started allowing players to be paid. This is NPR News.
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6: For KANW News, I'm Gary Dahl. New Mexico Attorney General Raul Torres has filed a lawsuit against Torrance and Curry counties over what the New Mexico Department of Justice claims is the county's refusal to comply with the Immigration Safety Act. The state DOJ alleges that both counties still have agreements with ICE that deputize sheriff's personnel to carry out immigration enforcement. Local officials take an oath to uphold the law, all of it, not just the parts they agree with, said Attorney General Raul Torres. The legislature enacted the Immigration Safety Act after careful deliberation. The governor signed it, and it's now the law of New Mexico. No county sheriff has the authority to nullify a statute simply because he disagrees with it. This is not how our constitutional system works, and this office will not allow it to stand. The Attorney General is asking the court to declare that both counties must immediately terminate their ICE agreements. And a life-threatening assault of a 63-year-old inmate at the Curry County Adult Detention Center in 2021 resulted in his former cellmate being sentenced Friday to 19 and a half years in prison. According to a news release from the 9th Judicial District Attorney's Office, Corey Dixon, 26, was convicted by a jury of attempt to commit murder by deliberate killing and possession of a deadly weapon by a prisoner. The jury was presented with evidence that detention officers had found Michael Bradley, who was legally blind, badly injured, and covered with blood after Dixon beat him in the cell they shared. Bradley was airlifted to Plains Regional Medical Center in Lubbock, Texas, with severe head trauma, brain bleeds, and significant injuries to both eyes, the release said. Surveillance video seen at the trial showed Dixon punching and choking Bradley, hitting him with his walking cane and stomping on Bradley's head while he was lying on the floor. For KANW News, your NPR station, I'm Gary Dahl.
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Here's Grupo Mezcal on KANW El Sapito. It's 4:13. Welcome to The Drive Home. I'm Kevin Otero. Showing a crash up in the Heights, southbound Eubank at Layton, also eastbound Lomas near Wyoming. Anything else you see, let me know at 505-242-3456.

0: Brothers, Lorenzo Antonio on KANW. Por favor, vuelve. It's 424, still showing crash cleanup southbound Eubank at Layton, as well as on eastbound Lomas near Wyoming. And northbound Wyoming, also very slow from about Indian School. It's slow back to between Lomas and Copper, so keep that in mind. Also, I believe construction slowing things down on southbound Tramway. It starts at Central, and it's backed up to about Lomas or so. If you see something else we need to report, call 505-242-3456.
1: A once-thriving gold mining town is one of the epicenters of the Ebola outbreak in the Democratic Republic of Congo. Health workers there are racing to contain the deadly virus, and fear is spreading fast. What's driving the crisis, and how can it be stopped? 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
6: Semi-clear tonight, partly cloudy, a chance of showers tomorrow, but the stronger thunderstorms will be mainly across eastern New Mexico through Friday. High of 86 expected in Albuquerque and Rio Rancho tomorrow. 78 for Santa Fe, a high of 75 expected in Las Vegas. 81 in Gallup and Grant, 79 in Santa Rosa and Taos. Encino should see 76 tomorrow. 87 for Los Lunas and a high of 88 tomorrow in Belen. Right now it's 79 in Santa Rosa and in Grants. It's 80 in Gallup, 67 in Las Vegas. Encino at 71, 75 in Santa Fe. We're at 81 in Albuquerque at New Mexico's First FM.

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0: Córdoba en Calor on KANW. Que te vas, te vas. It's 4:40, and another happy birthday wish to Charlene Sanchez. That's Jerry Dean's wife. Happy birthday to you, Charlene, from Jerry and the kids. Wishing you the best today and many, many more. As far as traffic goes, showing a crash eastbound I-40 at the Big I. Does have traffic backed up to about 12th Street. Crash cleanup continues on eastbound Lomas near Wyoming as well. If you see anything else we need to report, call 505-242-3456.
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4: Live from NPR News in Washington, I'm Ryland Barton. Crews are resuming the search for 9 people presumed killed at a Washington State paper mill where a chemical tank ruptured. It's likely to be one of the deadliest U.S. workplace accidents in years. The presumed death toll is at 11. Authorities say there's no hope of finding more survivors. Democrats are feeling just a little more optimistic about their chances of flipping the Senate after last night's Republican runoff in Texas. Republican State Attorney General Ken Paxton will face Democrat James Tallarico. Democrats haven't won a statewide race in Texas since 1994, but Paxton has a controversial track record, as Blaise Gainey from the Texas Newsroom explains.
5: He was indicted on securities fraud charges, although he didn't have to admit guilt to those. He also survived an impeachment vote in 2023 that centered around using his power as attorney general to help a real estate investor. And then there's the divorce from Republican State Senator Angela Paxton, which, according to court documents, was due to allegations of his infidelity. He's made a name for himself as AG by really politicizing the position, often using his power to go after Democrats and alleged undocumented immigrants.
4: Blaise Gainey from the Texas Newsroom reporting. The head of the American Federation of Teachers, Randy Weingarten, is calling for an end to student-facing AI in elementary schools. NPR's Corey Turner reports.
6: In a speech at the National Press Club, Weingarten laid out a 10-point plan to help schools navigate what she called a crossroads. The points include no screens or online tests for kids from pre-K through second grade, no student-facing AI across the elementary school grades, and a total ban on social companion chatbots for students until at least age 16. Weingarten also called for the creation of an independent research group to study the effects of AI, screens, and technology on students, and for what she called a tech tax on big tech companies to, quote, pay their fair share for the adverse and disruptive consequences of AI. Corey Turner, NPR News.
4: President Trump is supporting prediction market companies in their fight with state gambling regulators. As NPR's Bobby Allen reports, Trump's family has come under increased scrutiny over its ties to the industry.
7: Trump wrote in a Truth Social post that companies like Kalshi and Polymarket will thrive under his leadership. He wrote, quote, "We are setting the rules of the road that are the gold standard for the states," before disparaging the governors of several states that have tried to rein in the companies. Trump in his second term has embraced the prediction market industry, where people bet billions of dollars a week on sports, elections, news events, and federal policy. The administration has rolled back regulations and sued states that have attempted to apply gambling laws to the sites. Trump's son, Donald Trump Jr., is an advisor to Kalshi and Polymarket, and his venture capital firm, 1789 Capital, is a major Polymarket investor. Bobby Allen, NPR News.
4: U.S. stocks inch to more records today. 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
9: For KANW News, I'm Gary Dahl. West Side drivers will need to plan new routes for Thursday and Friday this week if they usually drive through Paseo del Norte near Unser. Construction crews will be closing Paseo del Norte between Universe and Unser from noon on Thursday until 5 p.m. on Friday. Workers said this will be due to rock blasting for two storm drain areas on Thursday and repairs to any road damage on Friday. City workers warned about rock blasting last month, if you recall, which is expected to continue through the rest of the year. In April, the city said seismograph monitoring will happen during all blasting operations near the closest existing structures and other sensitive areas. Suggested eastbound detour is head south on Universe, then east on Rainbow to Kimmick, then north on Kimmick Drive to access Paseo del Norte. New Mexico leaders are offering even more money to physicians to try to keep them treating patients in the state. A statewide loan repayment program for full-time and part-time doctors is expanding. Participants in the program can get up to $75,000 in student debt relief every year. As long as they're practicing in New Mexico, physicians can get that same relief for 4 years for a total of $300,000. Before the expansion, those awards were capped at $25,000 per year in the state. For KANW News, your NPR and local news resource, I'm Gary Dahl.
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Brenda Ortega on KANW. I'm Orocito de mi vida. It's 5:13, and welcome to the 5 o'clock all-request hour, showing a crash on eastbound I-40 at University. It's blocking the right lane. Right now, the backup is to about 6th Street. Also showing a crash at Irving and Eagle Ranch up on the west side. If you see anything else or like to make a request or dedication, 242-3456.

0: Purple Haze on KANW. Una Estrellita Lloró. It's 5:23 on the 5 o'clock all request hour. Still showing that crash on eastbound I-40 at University. It's blocking the right lane. And right now the backup to about 6th Street. Not too bad. Also a crash at Irving and Eagle Ranch up on the west side. And if you see anything else, call me at 505-242-3456. Got Steve Chavez to come. Nick Branchal. And a request for the latest from Daniel Lee Gallegos next.
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2: Arizona, New Mexico, Idaho, and Wyoming have no statewide wildfire building codes. Colorado adopted a code last year with enforcement expected to begin this year. Most other western states are somewhere in between. That's according to a recent report and accompanying map.
3: I think the most important takeaway of our map is that most of the states in the West are considering implementing some type of building code to reduce their wildfire risk at the statewide level.
2: That's Ryan May Handy, a planner with the nonprofit think tank Headwaters Economics. She says one of the goals is to show state leaders possible solutions being tried elsewhere. Research shows that home hardening and other measures can significantly increase home survivability. Handy also says they could help address the insurance crisis facing many Western communities. For the Mountain West News Bureau, I'm Murphy Woodhouse.
1: The Mountain West News Bureau is a regional collaboration that continues to deliver essential reporting on issues that shape the daily lives and future of Mountain West residents. Only on KANW.
4: A once thriving gold mining town is one of the epicenters of the Ebola outbreak in the Democratic Republic of Congo. Health workers there are racing to contain the deadly virus, and fear is spreading fast. What's driving the crisis, and how can it be stopped? Hear from the doctors fighting the outbreak on the next morning edition from NPR News.
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0: Sunset tonight at 8:12 should be clear. Partly cloudy tomorrow, a chance of showers, but the stronger thunderstorms will favor eastern New Mexico through Friday. 86 expected in Albuquerque and Bernalillo tomorrow. Look for 78 in Santa Fe. 75 expected in Las Vegas, Gallup, and Grand Chitsey. 81 tomorrow. 79 for Santa Rosa. 76 in Encino. Los Alamos should reach 77 tomorrow. Socorro should hit 89, and 84 expected in Española. Right now it's 75 in Santa Rosa, 81 in Gallup and Grant, 69 in Las Vegas, 75 in Encino, Santa Fe at 76, 81 in Albuquerque at New Mexico's First FM.

0: Nick Branchali, La Banda de Oro on KANW El Andariego. It's 5:40, 5 o'clock, all request hour underway. Still showing crash cleanup at Irving and Eagle Ranch on the northwest side of Albuquerque. Showing a crash westbound Paseo del Norte at Barstow, as well as westbound Dennis Chavez at southbound 118th Street. You see anything else, call 505-242-3456. 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
2: 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Very latest results, expert analysis with State Senators Mo Maestas, Heather Bergmans, and State Rep Joy Garrett. 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
0: KANW is your home for authentic New Mexico music.